0: experiencing God's unconditional love and grace. This special teaching on the believer's authority was recorded at a recent Gospel Truth seminar. And now, here's Andrew.
1: Look at this verse in Psalms 106 real quickly. Let me just read this to you. Out of Psalms 106, in verse 21, it says, "They forgot God their Savior, which had done great things in Egypt, wondrous works in the land of Ham, and terrible things by the Red Sea. Therefore he said that he would destroy them, had not Moses, his chosen, stood before him in the breach to turn away his wrath, lest he should destroy them." You can say this however you want to. The Bible says he would have destroyed them if Moses hadn't have stood in the breach. God was about to wipe out the entire nation because they had made this molten calf and were worshiping it. After he had done these terrible judgments on Egypt and had done these wonderful things for his people, they just rejected him, and God was about to wipe them out. And Moses stood there and said, "Repent, turn from this evil." And God repented. You know what? There's people that use this exact passage of Scripture to teach how we should pray and intercede for America and plead for people and, "Oh God, turn from your wrath." You know, I had a woman come to me not too long ago, and she says, "I know that God answers your prayers. I've been praying for my husband for 25 years and he's not born again yet, but I believe that if you pray, God would hear your prayers and my husband would be saved." And she asked me to pray for her husband. And I said, "I will not do it." And that woman just looked at me like, "What's wrong?" And I said, "You know, the way you've presented it, you are making it like God could save your husband if he wanted to, and he doesn't want to. He won't listen to you, but maybe he would listen to me. And so you want me to try and coerce God to save your husband." I said, "That is an insult to God." She was just stunned, but that's the way most people pray. God's done everything to save the world that he can. He sent Jesus. He's already borne your sins. He sent the Holy Spirit. And it's not up to God whether people get saved. You can't pray and claim somebody and make them get saved. The Holy Spirit is running and trying to speak to people, but you know what? He chose through the foolishness of preaching that people get born again. People aren't being born again today because they aren't hearing the truth. And somebody's got to speak the truth to them. It's not God who's not wanting them to be saved and not sending the Holy Spirit. There is a lack of truth going out. There's a deception. And very few of us are doing much about it. We're in our closet praying that God will save them when he told us to go preach the gospel and heal the sick and cleanse the leper. People get born again by the truth. "You shall know the truth and the truth shall make you free." It says in John chapter 8 verse 32. It says in John chapter 17 verse 17 that sanctify them through that truth. Your word is truth. It's the truth that sets you free. It's the word that sets people free. It says in 1 Peter chapter 1, verse 23, "Being born again, not of corruptible seed, but of incorruptible seed, by the word of God, which lives and abides forever." The word of God is how people get born again. And you can't just sit there and pray and, "Oh God, would you save this person?" That's an insult to the Lord, as if he doesn't care about them. You know, along the lines of what Abraham did here, when I first got turned on to the Lord, I started all-night prayer meetings. And we were praying and begging God and trying to plead with God to send revival. And this is before I spoke in tongues. And you know what? You can pray for the whole world in 30 minutes when you don't speak in tongues. And so these all-night prayer meetings would last 30 minutes or an hour. And everybody would be gone and I'd still be there praying by myself. And Anyway, I actually heard myself say this one time. I was pleading. I was crying. I was screaming. I was hitting my fist against the wall. "Oh, God, send revival." And I actually had this come out of my mouth. I said, "God, if you love the people in Arlington, Texas, half as much as I do, we'd have revival." And when I said that, I thought, something's wrong with this picture. And yet, you're laughing, but you know what? Many of you have done the same thing. You think, "Oh God, please, oh God, don't repent, turn from this fierce wrath. Oh God, have mercy on these people." That was appropriate for Moses to pray, but it's inappropriate for you to pray. There's a difference. I'm going to show you that difference more in just a moment, but there is a difference, and you cannot pray the way that Moses prayed. That's an insult to Jesus. Amen or oh me. Look in Numbers chapter 16 at another example of this. This is where Korah, Dathan, and Abiram came out against Moses and said, you aren't the only person that God speaks through. We're priests. We're Levites. God's also spoken by us. And they wanted part of the control of the nation of Israel. And so Moses said, all right, you get a censer, you put fire in it, and you appear before the Lord tomorrow, and we'll offer our incense, and we'll let God choose who's supposed to be the leader. Well, the Levites didn't even honor Moses enough to even follow his instruction. They didn't even show up the next day. They just snubbed him. They weren't even going to show up. And boy, Moses got mad, and Moses stood and he says, if these people die a natural death, then you'll know that I'm not a true prophet. But if something brand new happens so that the earth opens up and swallows them alive into the pit, then you'll know that I'm the prophet of God. That's pretty strong. And immediately the earth opened up and swallowed Korah, Dathan, and Abiram and 250 priests into the earth, and then it closed upon them. Pretty strong. I think God showed who was chosen by God. And then look at this. It says in verse 41, but on the morrow, all the congregation of the children of Israel murmured against Moses and against Aaron, saying, you've killed the people of the Lord. And it came to pass when the congregation was gathered against Moses and against Aaron, that they looked towards the tabernacle of the congregation, and behold, the cloud covered it, and the glory of the Lord appeared. And Moses and Aaron came before the tabernacle of the congregation, and the Lord spake unto Moses, saying, get you up from among this congregation, that I may consume them as in a moment, and they fell upon their faces. Here again is the same thing that he said over in Exodus chapter 32. He says, Moses, get out of my way. Let me have my wrath on these people, implying that if Moses didn't get out of the way, it would hinder God from releasing his full wrath. And so they fell on their faces, and in verse 46, Moses said unto Aaron, take a censer and put fire therein from off the altar, and put on incense, and go quickly into the congregation and make an atonement for them, for there is wrath gone out from the Lord. The plague is begun. And Aaron took as Moses commanded and ran into the midst of the congregation, and behold, the plague was begun among the people. And he put on incense and made an atonement for the people. And he stood between the dead and the living, and the plague was stayed. Now they that died in the plague were 14,700 besides them which died about the matter of Korah. So it would be like, you know, if all of a sudden the glory of the Lord appeared over here and I realized that, man, the plague has begun. And so I went and I took some coals from off the altar. This is an altar of incense, symbolized prayer. You took this prayer and you go and you stand. The plague starts and people just start falling over dead. And I come and stand in between the ones who had died over here and the ones who the plague hadn't come to. And when the plague comes to this intercession, it just stops and it spares the rest of the people. That's what happened. And people will use this today to say, this is the way it is between us and God. Boy, God is an angry God and we've sinned and the wrath of God is being poured out. And Hurricane Katrina was the wrath of God. And drought is the wrath of God. And all of these things are the wrath of God. I tell you what, if Hurricane Katrina was the wrath of God, it wouldn't have stopped at New Orleans. Atlanta deserves just as much judgment as New Orleans. When God goes to judging, you know what, in the book of Revelation, they're going to say, hide us, let the rocks fall on us. They're going to be wanting to commit suicide. There's going to be no question about whether this is God or not. That's not God's judgment. When you build a city below sea level, and then you put a lake above it, and use levees to hold a lake up there, plus you got the sea over here and the lake over here, it's just stupid. That's not God doing that. It's just stupid. It's foolish. It's like building your house on a cliff, and when it falls down the cliff, you get mad at God and say, the wrath of God is falling. That's not the wrath of God. Well, somebody said, man, these are all scriptural examples. What about this? Look at this verse over in 1 Timothy chapter 2. 1 Timothy chapter 2 and verse 5. I'm breaking right into the middle of what he's saying here, but it says, for there is one God and one mediator between God and men, the man Christ Jesus. You know, Moses, Abraham, David, they were mediators. The word mediator means a person that stands in between two opposing parties to try and reconcile them. That's what a mediator is. And it says over in Galatians chapter 3, I believe it's verse 19, that the law was ordained by angels in the hand of a mediator. And then the next verse says, a mediator is not a mediator of one, but God is one. That's awkward the way it's phrased, but what this means is God is only one. So this isn't talking about a covenant made between God and Jesus. This is talking about the covenant made between God and man, and Moses was that mediator. Moses stood between an angry God and unholy man who deserved judgment and wrath, and said, repent, turn from your fierce wrath. Oh God, have mercy. Abraham stood between an angry God and people who deserved to be judged and said, if there's 50, would you spare him? If there's 40, if there's 20. And he was interceding as a mediator. And it was appropriate because there has not been mediation between God and man. So it was appropriate for them to pray that way. But Jesus is now a mediator. And according to the scripture, Jesus drew all of the wrath of God upon himself. I'm not going to take time to turn over there, but in John chapter 12, verse 32, or 31, somewhere right there, it says, and I, if I be lifted up, will draw all men unto me. And people interpret this that if you just preach properly, everybody will come hear what you've got to say. That cannot be proven. You can't observe that. The biggest churches in the nation today are the ones that are compromising. They aren't the best churches.
0: That's all the time we have for today, but be sure and tune in again as Andrew continues to teach on the Believer's Authority.
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in me. It's good to be with you again as we draw near to the close of another week. Our theme this week has been longing for his appearing. I trust you found it inspiring. In my previous talks this week, I've given you three important biblical reasons why all Christians should be longing for Christ's appearing. First of all, it will mark and achieve the consummation of our personal salvation, which is the redemption of our bodies, which will not be complete until Christ returns and our bodies are resurrected and glorified like his. Second, it will bring about the consummation of our union, first of all with Christ himself as our bridegroom, and then with all our fellow believers. Describing this, Paul says, so shall we ever be with the Lord. That's the final, eternal union which will never be broken. Third, I pointed out yesterday that the return of Christ and the establishment of his kingdom is the only hope for suffering humanity. It's the only thing that will put an end to war, poverty, sickness, oppression, injustice, hatred, and all the other evils that stalk the face of the globe today. Only Jesus, by his personal return and the setting up of his kingdom, will bring righteousness and peace and relief and deliverance to the oppressed and to the sick and to the suffering. Today I'm going to give you a fourth and final reason why all of us should be longing for Christ's appearing. And it is this, and it may surprise you, you may never have thought about this, but it's very clearly stated in Scripture that the return of Christ and the establishment of his kingdom will bring about the redemption of creation. You see, man's fall brought what the Bible calls vanity or futility on the whole area over which God had given him authority. This is a tragic and terrible thought. Not only did man's fall involve himself, but involved the whole area over which God had made him the ruler under God. But when he rebelled against God, not only did he suffer, not only did his descendants suffer, but the whole creation suffered. This is how God pronounced judgment on Adam after the fall in Genesis 3:17 through 19. Then God said to Adam, because you have listened to the voice of your wife and have eaten from the tree about which I commanded you, saying, you shall not eat from it. Cursed is the ground because of you. In toil you shall eat of it all the days of your life. Both thorns and thistles it shall grow for you, and you shall eat the plants of the field. By the sweat of your face you shall eat bread till you return to the ground, because from it you were taken. For you are dust, and to dust you shall return. Notice those two statements about the ground. Cursed is the ground, thorns and thistles it shall grow for you. There's a very beautiful picture in the New Testament illustrating that Jesus not merely procured redemption for the human race by his death and resurrection, but he procured redemption for all of creation. Because at a certain point in his trial, they mocked him and they put on him a purple robe and they put a crown of thorns on his head. And as he stood there, the thorns and the purple, which is the color of the thistle, showed that he was not merely redeeming mankind, but he was redeeming creation by his death and resurrection. This realm of the earth, this realm over which Adam was made ruler under God, is called in the book of Ecclesiastes the realm under the sun. If you don't take note of those words, under the sun, you'll not understand the book of Ecclesiastes, because it sounds so hopeless and so negative. But you have to understand its perspective is deliberately limited to things under the sun, to this natural realm on this globe. And what Ecclesiastes says about that is entirely true. This is what is written in Ecclesiastes 1, 2, and 3. Vanity of vanities, says the preacher. Vanity of vanities. All is vanity. Notice, the word vanity occurs 5 times in one verse. Surely that's emphatic. Vanity is now commonly translated futility.
And then it says, what advantage does man have in all his work which he does under the sun? The statement, vanity of vanity, does not apply except to the things under the sun. But there, it is totally true. Paul takes up this theme in Romans chapter 8, and he explains that only man's redemption can bring redemption to creation. Romans 8, verses 18 through 23. For I consider that the sufferings of this present time are not worthy to be compared with the glory that is to be revealed to us or in us. For the anxious longing of the creation waits eagerly for the revealing of the sons of God. I've pointed out to you earlier in my talks that the church should be waiting eagerly for the revelation of Jesus. But here it says that creation is waiting eagerly for the revelation of the sons of God, which will come at the revelation of Jesus. Now I'll continue. Verse 20. For the creation was subjected to futility or vanity, that's the word that comes from Ecclesiastes, not of its own will, but because of him who subjected it, in hope that the creation itself also will be set free from its slavery to corruption into the freedom of the glory of the children of God. For we know that the whole creation groans and suffers the pains of childbirth together until now. And not only this, but also we ourselves, who have the first fruits of the Spirit, even we ourselves groan within ourselves, waiting eagerly. Notice again that phrase, waiting eagerly for our adoption as sons, the redemption of our body. So Paul says the whole creation has been suffering because of man's sin and man's fall. And he says the whole creation is waiting for the finalization, the completion of man's redemption, because the completion of man's redemption will bring redemption to the creation. Man's fall brought futility or vanity or corruption. All those words can be used. Man's redemption will deliver creation from that condition. And Paul says that those of us who have the first fruits of the Spirit, we're aware of what's going on in the creation. We identify with it. We go through kind of labor pains on behalf of the creation, longing and praying for the redemption of the creation. Now I have to ask myself, how many Christians do I know today that share and identify with the suffering of all creation and are in labor pains of travail to bring about the redemption of creation? But that is a mark of those who have the first fruits of the Spirit. Notice the key words there. First of all, wait eagerly. We are waiting eagerly. Creation is waiting eagerly. We're all waiting for the same event. And then notice the key negative words, futility or vanity, slavery, corruption. And then notice the opposite words, freedom, glory, and redemption. That can only take place for creation at the return of Jesus, when he is revealed and we are revealed as sons of God.

0: is incorrect. It is an error. It can only take place at the redemption of our body. And then in the book of Psalms, there's some beautiful pictures of creation longing for redemption because they're longing for the return of the Lord. Psalm 96, verses 11 through 13. Let the heavens rejoice, let the earth be glad, let the sea resound and all that is in it, let the fields be jubilant and everything in them. Then all the trees of the forest will sing for joy, they will sing before the Lord, for he comes to judge the earth. He will judge the world in righteousness and the peoples in his truth. You see, the trees, the forests, the mountains, the seas, they are aware that they cannot be redeemed until the Lord comes back. But oh, they're getting ready to welcome him boisterously, with exuberance. There's another similar picture in Psalm 98, verses 7 through 9. Let the sea resound and all that is in it, the world and all who live in it. Let the rivers clap their hands. What a beautiful picture. Let the mountains sing together for joy. What's all the excitement about? Let them sing before the Lord, for he comes to judge the earth. He will judge the world in righteousness, the peoples with equity. It's a strange thought, really, that creation somehow understands what a lot of Christians don't understand, that their redemption depends upon our redemption. And because of that, they're longing for our redemption. And they're getting ready to welcome the Lord when he comes back in glory. And I close this series of talks this week with this question. Is nature perhaps more excited than the church? Wouldn't that be a reproach if that were true? If nature were all getting ready to welcome the Lord and the church was asleep, indifferent, a bride who was not excited about the return of her bridegroom. May that never be true. Our time is up for today. I'll be back with you again next week at this same time, Monday through Friday. Next week, I'll continue with this theme, longing for his appearing.
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2: We're having a very refreshing look at Paul's letter to the Ephesians through the Truth, your new translation of the New Testament, Colin. And we're creeping into chapter 5 now, but yesterday's programme was all about right living, Paul encouraging people to recognise wrong attitudes and be rid of them. I suppose his heart was really to build up the church. He told us to be imitators of God. He's always contrasting the kingdom of God with the ways of the world.
3: Yes, and you know, I think in this translation, what Paul is saying comes over with such clarity, it almost does the work of the preacher for him, really. You don't need anybody to interpret it. It's very easy to understand. You just need to do it.
2: It's a heartfelt letter, isn't it?
3: Absolutely. And he says, if we continue in the same vein, he says in verse 8 of chapter 5, "You lived in darkness in your old life, but now you are the children of light, living in the one who is the light. So live as children who walk in the light of God's truth. What is the evidence of such a walk? That you express God's goodness, righteousness, and truth, that you know what to do to please him." It's very obvious when you think about it that as Christians, we live to please the Lord. We live to do what is right in his eyes. We live, therefore, to express the truth of his word in our lives, that it would be foolish for us to say that we love God and that we worship him and are thankful to him and then choose to walk in ways that grieve the Lord. That makes no sense whatsoever. So he says in verse 11, "You cannot compromise. Have absolutely nothing to do with the things God regards as darkness. These things are sinful and produce nothing good in your lives. You should expose sin, not walk in it. It would be shameful for you even to talk about the things disobedient people do, often in secret. The time will come when everything will be exposed by the light, even the things people have tried to hide. By its very nature, light exposes things, and there should be nothing in your lives that you would be ashamed of when everything is exposed. Such a time will come, which is why we are told, 'It is time to wake up if you are asleep spiritually. Rise up from a life of dead works, and Christ will shine on you with his light.' This causes you to realize that you will have to be very careful about the way you live, to be wise, not foolish. Make use of every opportunity to please God by the way you live, especially as there is so much evil in the world around you. How much better to understand what God wants of you than to live in a sinful, foolish manner? For example, if you think there is nothing wrong in getting drunk, you have an ungodly mindset and a depraved lifestyle. How much better to be filled with God's Spirit? He will inspire you to rejoice together using psalms, hymns, and spiritual songs. Sing because there is a song of praise for God in your hearts. That is infinitely better than drunkenness or bawdy reveling. In fact, if you rejoice in the Lord, you will always be thanking your Heavenly Father for the way he orders your life, because you are so grateful that you live in Christ Jesus, your Lord." Well, I just kept reading because it's pretty self-explanatory, isn't it? And this is what I want people to do, because I believe this is what Paul did when he wrote this letter. You know, he never wrote this letter in verses and chapters. And when you receive a letter, you sit down and you read the whole thing. You don't say, "Well, I'm going to read a few sentences every day." you want to know everything that the correspondent is wanting to tell you. And this is what Paul intended when he wrote Ephesians. He wanted the church to hear the whole thing. Of course, not every member of the church in Ephesus would have had their own version. It would have been read out in church. It would have been read out when everybody would gather together. And the whole letter would have been read. Oh, we've just had this letter from our Apostle Paul. Let's listen to what he says. Subsequently, of course, they would, I'm sure, have analyzed what he was saying and responded, and I'm sure the leadership would have done what we're doing in these programs and have, you know, explained and really show people how to apply it into their lives. But a letter is a letter, and you want to read the whole letter and get the whole picture.
2: You really get the spirit behind it as well, don't you? Because, as you say, he's such an encourager. He wants everybody to know God and Jesus in the way that he does. But then he sort of packs a punch at the same time.
3: Oh, yes. I mean, you know, there's no compromise. Like he said back in verse 8, you cannot compromise.
2: Yes.
3: Have absolutely nothing to do with the things God regards as darkness. And this is the temptation of the world and of the flesh and of the devil. These are our three opponents, really. But, you know, Jesus taught us that nothing outside a man defiles a man, but only that which comes from within, from his own heart. So it really is a question of where we set our hearts. If our hearts are set on pleasing God, then we will say no to the temptations of the world, the flesh, and the devil.
2: And we'll readily acknowledge where we've gone wrong. We'll be quick to ask forgiveness.
3: Very quick to repent, because we will lose our peace with God. One of the things that amazes me about Jesus is that it says in the letter to Hebrews that he was tempted in every way, just as we are. And yet he never sinned. Now, why was that? Because he didn't want to. And you see, the kinds of things that tempt us is the kind of things that appeals to us. I'm sure that all of us who know the Lord, we can think back, if we chose to things that appealed to us before we were Christians that no longer appeal to us. We say, no, that's the past. I have nothing more to do with that. That's absolutely out. But there are still things that do appeal to us. You know, it may be that somebody likes to gossip, or it may be that somebody is still judgmental, or it may be that, you know, people like one of those jokes with dubious innuendos and think it's, you know, very manly or whatever to be in with your worldly friends and involved in things like that. And Paul is really saying, look, that's completely incompatible with your life as a Christian. You don't try to be like the world to win the world. The only way the world will be impacted by the gospel is for us to show that we have an alternative to worldliness. We have an alternative lifestyle that is so much better than anything the world can offer us. So it's a complete deception to think that if we court the world, we will be able to win the world. The world laughs at that. The world laughs at that. The world laughs at the worldliness of the church. It really does. And, you know, you sometimes hear people in the world, and even in the press, saying, why don't Christian leaders stand up and speak out for what they really believe? Why are they always trying to compromise what has always been the faith of Christians in order to try to accommodate what is fashionable in the world? And to the world, that gives the impression that we don't really believe what we say we believe. And one of the things I think that one can say for the Roman Catholic Church is that their leadership remains consistent in holding to the values that they have as Christians. That's not to say that I or others would necessarily agree with Catholic doctrine, but they do stand up for what they believe and will not compromise. And I believe that we and those of us who would call ourselves evangelicals need to stand up by what we believe to be the revelation of truth that God has revealed in his word, and never compromise on that.
2: I suppose we can only speculate at what was going on in the church in Ephesus when Paul wrote this letter. But what do you think was his underlying concern? Why was he so intent on writing this letter? And what would he say to the church today? Would it be any different?
3: Oh, well, you have to understand that actually the situation into which Paul was writing was very similar to the situation we have today. I mean, as I was reading just now, you would think that Paul had written this letter for today, not for a society of 2,000 years ago, because it was a very cosmopolitan society in Ephesians. It was a main center. Lots of travelers would have passed through Ephesus. But also, of course, it was a city of many religions, and a lot of those religions were what we would call very profane, very ungodly. Temple prostitution was the order of the day in some of the cults. Things that appealed to the flesh were done in the name of religion and of serving the gods. And so a lot of the people that had become Christians had come out of that. And the same is true of a city like Corinth, you see. So it's into that very ungodly sort of society, very similar to today's, that Paul is saying these things and saying you cannot compromise, you cannot go back to the worldly standards out of which you have been saved. You've got to get rid of all that thinking, of all those kind of attitudes, and live the godly lives that God has called you to live.
2: So he was contending for their salvation?
3: Absolutely.
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0: 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Today I'm really excited to be speaking to artist Juliet Dawn. Hi there. Thanks for joining me today.
1: No problem. It's a pleasure. Thank you for inviting me.
0: No, it's great. We recently played, we were sent your song recently, There's a Time, which we played already. We'll play on this interview as well. And your website is julietdawn.co.uk. And you're on the socials as well. You're on the socials as well, aren't you?
1: Yes, I think we're just about on everything now. I don't manage to keep up with it myself, but I have a small dedicated team who keep up with TikTok, Instagram, Facebook, YouTube, even Spotify. So, like, I think I'm on all digital channels now.
0: Very good, brilliant stuff. Okay, well, where should we start then? I'll actually start by your song, actually. Could you tell us a little bit about that song, There's a Time? Tell us a little bit about the story behind that.
1: Yeah, because there is a huge story behind that. And it is the story behind it that makes it so compelling, really. So my parents are pastors. They moved to be missionaries in Spain when I went to university. So when I left university, I went to live with them in Spain for a couple of years. And I had a real God moment after I left uni. And God kind of showed me the world and kingdom from his perspective, like how superficial and ephemeral life and the pursuit of status or material things. Anyway, on the back of that, two things happened. Firstly, I kind of rededicated my life to God I said this to him. I said, okay, you've got me. I just want to make a difference no matter the cost. And those four words, no matter the cost, have been incredibly pivotal to my whole journey of life. And the second thing that happened was that I wrote this song. Well, at least the words for it. Now, my mum's a worship leader as well and composer, classically trained. And I went to mum and said, I think I've written a song. And she said, I think I have. So we went to the piano and my mum had written the melody and I'd written the words. And they just seamlessly dovetailed together. And the song is entitled There's a Time because it's from Ecclesiastes 3. And we immediately knew that this was a very special song, although it's the first thing we'd ever done together, so we hadn't got any history that would tell us that. We were just going on the Holy Spirit and our instinct to just think, this feels very special. So that was when I was 21. 32 years ago, we took that same song after having had a lot of positive appraisal for it in Spain. We recorded it in the UK at Chapel Lane Recording Studios. And we flew over the producer from Spain to produce it. And while we were in there, Paul McCartney's sound engineer came in. And I didn't meet him because I was in the vocal booth doing vocals. But he said, accounts have it that he said, tell her, meaning me, that this song is very special. It sounds like it should be the theme tune to a movie and tell her not to sell it. That was 32 years ago in the days before digital, everything was done analog. And so a couple of years after that, when we wanted to remix the track, we went back to the studio and it had been recorded over. No. The school had, and we were like, oh no. Mm. And we, over time, over, you know, that decade, lost our only recording of it.
0: Right.
1: So essentially, we'd lost the song for decades. Anyway, last year we were invited to go to Nashville as part of the Extreme Tours objective and to perform out there. And just before we went, my mum found a copy of the song and we played it and it gave us goosebumps after all those years. And we said, well, we've got to take and perform this song out in Nashville, which is what we did. And we just knew by the reaction it had over there, which was like the whole room just twice just went still. Like you could feel the Holy Spirit, like the anointing, you could feel the presence, you could just, it was just an amazing, something tangible happened. Mm. And so, okay, we've got to release this song, but we've got to do it with a music video. And so that's what we did. We came back and just pursued the video and releasing the song. And what's incredible about it is that 35 years on, here we are, and this song, There's a Time, that is very emotive and talks about a time for everything under the sky, a time to start. It's actually the story of my life. Because that prayer that I prayed about, I just want to make a difference no matter the cost, God has taken me through the most incredible life journey where all of those words have actually become incredibly pivotal. So the song itself was self-prophetic, but obviously I didn't know that back then. So here we are releasing this incredibly special song that Mum and I both wrote but didn't know, that's based on Ecclesiastes 3, that's 35 years old. The recording's 32 years old, and here we are releasing it for the first time for such a time as this.
0: Wow, that's quite a story.
1: Yes.
0: So the actual music video, where's that filmed in?
1: So the music video was actioned at the back end of last year after we'd been to Nashville, and we set up Kingdom Goals to fund it, and I knew very clearly what I wanted to do. And as you will see in the video, some of it is filmed around my twin's grave. And again, this is talking about my life story and the compelling nature of the words, a time to laugh, a time to cry, a time to live, a time to die, a time when men no longer will ask why there's a time. And so that part of the music video is filmed in Yorkshire near Barnsley, where my twin boys are buried. Right. And they both died within 4 days of being born. And what's even more incredible, literally incredible, is that even though we'd had a videographer for the other half of the filming location, which is actually at Royal William Yard in Plymouth, which is near here in Cornwall, we had to have a different videographer for Yorkshire. And I spoke, we emailed, and he gave us some dates which would be appropriate. And in the end, it only came down to one date that he could do. And it happened to be exactly 20 years to the day that the first of my twin boys died. They were born and died over a 4-day period. They were born on the 3rd. My first twin, Louis, died on the 4th, and Elliot died on the 7th. And this part of the video was filmed the 4th of December, exactly 20 years to the day. You couldn't write it, you know. So that was how it was split. We filmed part of it at Royal William Yard in Plymouth and part of it in Yorkshire near Barnsley for at the church where they're buried.
0: Mm. I think we need to play the song. So here is There's a Time, and we'll be back after this.

0: Okay, that was There's a Time, which Juliet has just been explaining all about. Juliet Dawn. This is 101.8 Branch FM Radio for Life. Today I'm really excited to be speaking to artist Juliet Dawn. Your website is julietdawn.co.uk. Just to also, Juliet, was your background, you know, were you brought up in a Christian home?
1: Yes. My parents have always been Christian leaders, and then they became pastors when they pioneered a church in the south of Spain, which is, I say, they went to live in Spain and pioneered this church when I went to uni. And I lived there for 2 years myself after I'd graduated. But yeah, so I don't really remember a time that I didn't have a faith, that I didn't know, understand and love Jesus. I don't really remember a time of not really understanding what this whole life and world is about. I always had that framework, and I always had a desire to follow that truth.
0: You've been involved with music since an early age?
1: Well, not really.
0: No.
1: I mean, my whole adult life has been in music.
0: Mm.
1: But I guess when I was younger, I had other designs. My mum, like I said, since she's a music teacher, so I always knew that I probably was musical, but I didn't realise to what extent. It's like, you know, when you're in church and you sing hymns and things, they're sung in a very high key compared to my voice, which is probably more in a Karen Carpenter type register. So I didn't know I could sing because my voice didn't sound that good in church. And it was only afterwards when I started singing these songs that are in my key, and I thought, actually, I think I can sing. But that wasn't until I was 21. So I was a late developer. But in the meantime, I did try piano lessons from my mum, which didn't work out. And she sent me to elocution lessons, which actually did work out, because I am now a poet as well, and quite a prolific poet and author. And so all those poems that God's given me and that I've been privileged enough to write, now I feel like I've got the gifting and the skill to actually orate that poetry as well. So I feel incredibly blessed. And that definitely paid off. I think my mum must have known.
0: Yeah. And, you know, what are some of the places that you've performed at? You performed at Royal Albert Hall as well.
1: Yes. So my music career has been twofold, really. I've been in the secular music career, for about 25 years, where I've had my own band. I've been solo, duo, had, you know, quite, back in the 90s, quite a successful, high-profile career, winning awards and supporting named acts and, you know, performing all over, really. Very busy and always on the road. And then parallel to that has been my Christian career, which has been really worship leading, but also doing some what I would call gigs as well, and an itinerant ministry, traveling all over, but also in recording. So even before what's happening right now, which I will just tell you about because it's quite interesting, my mum and I have got 7 studio albums, which are, you know, have been high quality, expensive albums, and really beautiful. It's been like I've had two separate careers, really, the Christian ministry and the secular. Mm. And that's taken me to lots of different venues. You know, we did the Royal Albert Hall. My mum and I, as part of the Balfour Centenary celebration, you know, we've done Wembley Arena, part of the National Day of Prayer. We've done some, Revelation TV and things. We've also, a couple of years ago, we did a film musical of Pilgrim's Progress.
0: Yeah, I was going to ask about that, yeah.
1: Yeah, and, you know, that's been shown on Revelation and God TV and Air TV and a few TV stations around the world. So, we feel like we've also vicariously been in lots of nations around the world performing. I'm very blessed. I've done lots of different venues, including Germany and military bases as part of my secular career. And then obviously last year, I forgot to perform in Nashville for industry people, which has led to the most unbelievable opportunity, which I'm just very excited about. So I never thought I'd be doing this in my 50s, but following on from our time in Nashville last year and some connections that we made and an opportunity, we went round the Castle recording studio on our way to the after show party, and my mum got on the grand piano in Castle recording studios to play the song that you've now just heard, There's a Time.
0: Yeah.
1: And given what I've already explained about like how the anointing was on it and like people just got goosebumps, and well, that happened to me in the recording studio. And I really just felt the Holy Spirit say to me, yes, like a real nudge, a real affirmation, confirmation that we should be doing something here. So we ended up, as well as part of the crowdfunding, and in a very proactive plan to record an album out there. And that's what happened this year. When my shop was flooded back in October 23, it needed new floors. So we came out of the premises in January this year, went to Nashville in February for a month, and recorded an album of songs in the Castle recording studio. And that whole album is due to come out this year.
0: Wow. Do you know when this year?
1: Not entirely sure yet. What's exciting is that now that I'm back in the premises, I'm hoping to be able to do an album launch from the shop here this summer, which would be amazing. So I'm hoping it is summer, or at least sometime into September, so that we can have outdoors and all of that. So I'm going to say like sometime August, September, hopefully. And we're hoping to have hardware of CD and vinyl to release both. But from a digital platform point of view, I think that the plan will be to release all the tracks individually over perhaps a 2-year period, and to tour it hopefully as well. We have a name for the album. It's called Born to Be, which is basically all the songs are an expression of that life journey that I've just told you, sort of. Well, I haven't really explained. I mean, the twin boys died, and that was definitely a pivotal part of my journey. But I've had like 30, 35 years of trauma. I had 10 years of abuse in my first marriage. And then I sort of survived that. And then I had 4 miscarriages. As well as the twin boys that both died. I had some very complicated pregnancies and difficult news. I had a head-on car crash with one of my, with my son who's now 21. Had a head-on car crash with him. Had 2 nervous breakdowns because I smashed my head open, pulled the garage door down on my head. I've had poisonous spider bites.

0: And how on earth have you got through all that? Would you say it's, you know, because of your faith?
1: Absolutely. Because, you know, when you're in the depths of trauma, I don't think if you'd have asked me this in my 20s, I would have even understood or been able to relate to it. But trauma, you can't relate to just the word. Just feels like, oh, you've been through some bad stuff. But it's so much more than that. Trauma affects you somewhere in your person, whether it's mentally, emotionally, physically, or all of it. And for me, it mostly affected me in my physical. So for me, PTSD was physical debilitations, with diagnoses of chronic fatigue, of fibromyalgia, of costochondritis, of trigeminal neuralgia. I mean, I had every algia or isis going, you know, because these were all symptoms of the trauma, not really symptoms of anything that was physically based. It was all trauma based. And so I had a long time in prayer, in ministry, peeling off those layers of trauma like an onion, letting God have his way in, you know, in my memories, in my physical, and all of that. Surrendering to God in the process is the only thing that has really brought me through it totally healed, and as an overcomer. Because so many people who I meet in the shop come in here and have suffered traumas, or, you know, been given these diagnoses of, you know, ME, fibromyalgia thing, and there's no medical answer. That the medical professionals, they don't know how to deal with it. They just give you a tablet to mask the symptoms. They don't. Only God can really, really deal with those deep places of trauma. And it was a long process that I surrendered to, but in it, God's given me this wonderful, wonderful testimony of overcoming. And all of that is weaved into these songs that are now going to come out of Nashville this summer, which is just, for me, it's a celebration of God's plans. It's a celebration of my faith. It's a celebration of, the times that we're living in when people need hope and light, and they need to understand God's provision for our eternity. And all of that is in the songs that are in the Born to Be album.
0: Yeah. So, I mean, you're able to help other people now when they come into the shop, and, you know, through your music and your events, through what you've been through.
1: Well, absolutely. And I think that's probably what God intended all along. Like I said earlier in the interview, those four words, no matter the cost, have been a very dangerous four words. I just want to make a difference, no matter the cost. And I feel like it's only this extreme cost that has now given me the experience, the trust, the faith, the testimony, the story of overcoming, to be able to help other people, because it's not just hollow words. They can now see. They can see that I'm healed. They can see I've overcome, through my faith, through God's healing. And so these things resonate far more with people than just telling people something. They need to be able to see and understand. And of course, all my words and reflections about this trauma ring true for people, because I am speaking from a place of experience. And so ultimately, I do want to try and point people to God. I want to point people to their eternal destiny. I want to point people to Jesus and, him dying on the cross, so that we could be redeemed, we could be restored, so that we can be made whole if we just surrender to him. Doesn't matter what it is, whether it is PTSD, trauma, or some physical disability, or whatever it is, you know, Jesus paid the price. And if we surrender to the work of healing, there is overcoming.

0: 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Today I'm really excited to be speaking to artist Juliet Dawn. Your website is julietdawn.co.uk. So a while ago you mentioned the... Well, actually, before that, I mean, where's the best place to go to find out about your music?
1: Yes, well, I feel like I'm taking baby steps in that myself. In fact, I think I mentioned earlier that I'm not really the one 100% doing my media. Yeah. And so it's still a bit of a mystery to me. So I went on last night and I think there's like 100,000 views on YouTube for There's a Time. But we're releasing the music under Juliet Dawn Music. And I guess that is what people should follow if they want to be kept in tune with what's coming out, and particularly in relation to the music and the album that's coming out of Nashville. But the ministry before that, that Mum and I set up, is Dovetail Music. And online, that is reflected in the YouTube channel Dovetail Shalom. So at the moment, if you want to go and listen to our historic Christian albums, of which there are seven, so there's some beautiful, beautiful worship music, with some incredible musicians and beautiful arrangers. Most of that is under Dovetail Shalom YouTube channel. And there's music videos, there's the Pilgrim's Progress film, there's the Royal Albert Hall performers. You'll be able to find lots and lots of the music under Dovetail Shalom. But the music going forward is going to be released under the name Juliet Dawn Music. And if you find There's a Time, there are two versions of it. So you suppose you need to make sure that you're subscribing to the Juliet Dawn Music one and not the Dovetail Shalom one, because it's released on both. But I also have a Juliet Dawn Music Facebook page and Instagram. And that's the best place to connect with the music. But also, I have quite a big following for the shop as well. And so lots of people are following my music journey through the boutique in Cornwall. So that is, if anybody wants to make a note of this, it's Quirky Boutique and Vintage Lou. And that's spelt L-O-O-E, Lou, which is Cornwall. And so I'm sharing a lot of my journey, both in Nashville and of the music and of the releases, as well as the journey of the shop, which is now flood repaired with new floors and back open again. So there's lots of different touch points where people can, you know, hop in and share part of this journey. But Juliet Dawn Music is the release name for the Born to Be album.
0: Yeah. And what about the your poetry books? Where's the best place to go for those?
1: Yes. That's a really good point, actually, because I know this interview isn't specifically about that, but the poetry book has been an incredible blessing to so many people. You know, we've sold hundreds and hundreds of copies now. It is available on Amazon, although most people buy from us directly. I do sell copies in the shop if you happen to be in Cornwall this summer. And we do post out as well. So if you can contact us via any of those Facebook pages, the shop one that I've just given, which is the Quirky Boutique and Vintage Lou, or the Juliet Dawn Music, anyone can contact through there, or through Dovetail Shalom YouTube channel. You can just you'll find telephone numbers and emails on there, and you can just reach out, and we can take payment, send a check, bank transfer, and we can post out. Like I say, it is available on Amazon, but I don't point most people to that just because it feels a bit less personal than getting something from us directly. But it is a beautiful, beautiful poetry book illustrated by a friend of mine, and the paintings are amazing. There's 42 poems in there that God's given me about various subjects, including my own life journey. And it had just been, it's another thing that makes people cry. And it's that overcoming, it's that validation of the journey, it's that emotive, truthful representation of the good, the bad, and the ugly. And that's what we often go through in life. And people have found hope, light, and truth, and restoration, and healing in its pages. It's called Okay, and I'm going to say it like it's written. Okay, fine. So maybe God exists. That's how it's meant to be said. And so in that respect, people who aren't Christians can pick it up and relate to it as well, because it's asking that question. And a lot of the poetry is searching and then giving answers to the searching. So, okay, fine, maybe God exists is, you can reach out on Amazon, or you can reach out on any of those platforms. And if all else fails, dovetailshalom@gmail.com is our email, and anybody can reach out and ask for a copy. They're $10.99. And I say fully colour illustrated with 42 poems and 35 years of experience all thrown into the pages.
0: So you did mention earlier about the film Pilgrim's Progress. So just tell us a little bit about that. How did that come about?
1: Well, my mum and I have been a creative pairing since that very first song. Back when I was 21, there's a time that we wrote together. And I guess what's evolved since then has been a continual, even when I was going through my traumas and PTSD, somehow God was gracious enough to still allow this creativity, because when I couldn't sing because of the trauma, that's when God gave me the gift of poetry and I started writing. And obviously since then, my voice has been restored. Again, this has been partly due to the creative processes that Mum and I have developed over the 35 years that we're always on to the next project. We never sit still long enough to just think, oh, we've done it now. It's always like, okay, so what's next? So this particular project, it might seem a little bit out of the box, but actually, when we lived in Spain, Mum had written this film. No, well, it wasn't a film then, it was a play. She'd written the script for Pilgrim's Progress and performed it, actually, with people from the church in the south of Spain. And it actually went round a little mini tour in Malaga and Marbella and places there. And even though I was gigging professionally in Spain at the time, so I wasn't part of it, I lived in the church underneath the sanctuary. So I heard all the rehearsals. I knew all the songs. I knew the script. I was familiar with all of it. There's 16 songs in it now, I think. But so a couple of those were new. But in any case, so when Mum said that she felt that God had told her, it was like time to resurrect that, because she woke up singing some of the songs. I kind of thought, you know what, this feels like a really fresh idea, not just because my voice was restored and I knew that I could be a part of that vocally, but also because Pilgrim's Journey seemed to marry so perfectly with my own journey. Doubting Castle, you know, it's been in the bog and in the mire, all these places, you know, on the journey of Pilgrim felt like my places, you know, the mountains, the valleys, the opposition of the enemy. It just felt like, okay, this is my journey. I've experienced this for myself and thought I can take the part of Pilgrim and do it authentically. So that's what I decided to do. We decided that I would, even though John Bunyan had written Pilgrim as a male, you know, we all pilgrim, we are all pilgrims, male or female. And so I thought, I can play the part and I can take it as a female and express my journey through the script that Mum had written, again, 35 years ago. Some of the songs were fresh. My gifting was, you know, had been restored to me. And I thought, so I can sing, I can perform, and I can bring all my experience authentically to this role. Mm-hmm. So that's what we did. We crowdfunded. And in that respect, lots of people have contributed to making that possible. It was a 2-year project. And now it is an amazing film musical. The parts of the narration are done as like a digital storybook, so that you've got narration and words coming up on the screen, but you don't have the animation. What you have is each of the songs is fully filmed here in Cornwall. So you've got live action for each of the 16 songs, kind of acting out the story, kind of acting out the songs and where that is in the story. So when we set about doing it, we didn't really know what it was like, how it was going to be received, what it would be like. But it evolved as we went into something that, you know, is very credible. Hence, as you say, you know, it's been on Revelation TV and God TV, Air TV. And it's a very professional, it looks like a very, very, very expensive film, you know, production. Mm. But in reality, you know, we probably did it for about £30,000, even though it looks probably more like £300,000. We filmed it over 2 days, but the editing and the whole production took 2 years. And yeah, I take the part of Pilgrim. My mom's written most of the music, and it has been, it's an hour and a half. And you can find it on YouTube. Although we do sell copies, not just because we have the DVD, obviously, but also we have a CD of the 16 songs, and we also have produced a like a Bible study handbook that goes along with the 16 songs, so that people at home can study the film and the songs, the story, as like as a home group fellowship, little kind of. Almost like an alpha course, if you like. So there's a book, a CD, and a DVD. But you can go, and again, you can reach out on dovetailshalom@gmail.com if you want to buy a bundle or any one of those bits. But you can go on YouTube and watch it. You just have to put in the keywords, digital storybook.
0: Right.
1: And if you put in Pilgrim's Progress digital storybook, it will come up. It was a really pioneering production, you know, a project that has been incredibly worthwhile, and that we still have no idea what God will do with it in his plans. It's gone out into Africa, and you know, it's impacted people all around the world. So, well, we're just again very blessed that this family creative is producing things that are going to answer that prayer that I prayed at 21, that I just want to make a difference, no matter the cost, because that's another thing, tool, resource, that is changing hearts and minds and eternity.
0: Brilliant. Wow. Well, thank you so much, Juliet, for speaking to me today. It's been a really good, and appreciate your time and coming on with us.
1: Thank you very much for inviting me. Thank you for letting me tell my story. And thank you for playing the song. We appreciate the support.
0: You're welcome. Thank you.
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It's Christian Radio live from Dewsbury in West Yorkshire as we broadcast the good news of Jesus Christ around the world. 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

0: 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And I'm joined today by the Christian author and broadcaster and speaker, Kate Nicholas. Hello and welcome.
1: Hello, Mike. It's great to see you and join you.
0: It's great for you to be here. Thank you so much. Now, your new book, To the Ocean Floor, is out now. Please, could you tell us all about it, please?
1: Well, this is actually about, my new book is about my second cancer journey and how it really opened up a gateway into a really profound connection with God. Wow. This actually, of course, was my second journey. I was first diagnosed with advanced breast cancer in 2014, and the prognosis was not good. It has spread all over the place. But obviously the fact that I'm talking today shows something amazing happened, and against all odds, I survived. And I actually tell the story of that first cancer journey in my memoir, Sea Changed. But it's when I was ill, when I was ill, I kept being given this passage from Psalm 118:17, which is, I will not die, but will live and declare the works of the Lord.
0: Amen.
1: And so when I recovered from my first round of cancer, I started writing. This is actually my fourth book with Authentic Media. I spoke about my story all over the world, at churches, at Christian events, Christian groups. And I even ended up presenting a television show on the channel TBN called Living a Transformed Life.
0: Wow.
1: So, but then in 2021, in the midst of pandemic, I got a call from my local hospital who told me a routine mammogram had found a problem.
0: Oh.
1: And so after 7 glorious years in remission, I think I got used to the idea that I was actually, the cancer had gone, that I was sort of going to live and I was going to continue declaring the works of the Lord. So I think I was frankly a bit bewildered, really, by when I was stopped in my tracks like this.
0: Can you tell us, how did you feel when you were told that the cancer had returned, and what was it like, Kate?
1: I remember getting the phone call. It was actually the day after my 58th birthday. And I remember I just dropped to my knees. I was completely sideswiped by it. Mm. I think the best way I can describe it is this idea of being bewildered. I felt I was being thrust into the wilderness. Mm. And it's something I really kind of thought about a lot and reflected on a lot. And I realized, of course, that actually it was in the wilderness that the Israelites were given their rules for life. It was actually in the wilderness that Jesus prepared for his ministry. Paul prepared for his ministry. And so I realized that actually God could do something here. All I had to do was to wait and see what was going to reveal itself. I had to learn to wait to see. I thought this could be a place of discovery. I think wilderness places can be places of growth and discovery. Mm-hmm. And I found that there's a wonderful Hebrew word in the Bible for to wait, which is kawa, which means to wait in anticipation of what God will do there.
0: Yes.
1: And so actually I just realized I had to learn to cower. I had to learn to wait.
0: That's an immense act of faith, I think, on your part, because to wait and see when you're in this situation it's just an immense effort, I think. And it's wonderful to hear that, cower? To wait for, in anticipation. That's amazing. Thank you, Kate, for that. Did you lose or question your faith at any time during the first period or the second period of cancer returning?
1: Well, I think to begin with, when the cancer first came back, it was very, very challenging from the outset. It was very clear that the cancer had come back with vengeance. It was actually a much more aggressive form of cancer than previously. And within the first round of chemotherapy, within about 10 days afterwards, I became desperately ill. I had sepsis. I was in hospital. And it was actually in the middle of the pandemic, so I was in isolation rooms. And it was very early on that I had this extraordinary experience, which I think really shaped the rest of my journey. It's this experience that I call my ocean floor experience.
0: Could you tell us all about that? That would be really interesting, that.
1: Well, I was going to say, actually, there's a real paradox here. To the Ocean Floor is paradoxically a book about an experience that goes beyond words, which is quite a challenge as a writer.
0: Absolutely.
1: it was very interesting doing this. It was amazing because as I actually wrote it, I found that words began to conform themselves into unfamiliar patterns. That there are times in the book that the prose actually forms into poetry. I was very encouraged by the poet, Christian poet Gerald Kelly, who described it as a powerful account of the richness to be found at the borders of life's journey. Wow. I thought maybe one day I'll start writing poetry. But I think the best way, rather than trying to describe it, is, what shall I just read you a little bit from the book, which shows the beginning of that experience?
0: Yes, please. Yes, thank you.
1: I don't remember being quite this ill the last time I went through chemotherapy. In fact, it was a blessed relief when the tumours began to shrink under the chemical onslaught and the pain receded. But perhaps it's just my memory playing tricks on me. Granted, I am 7 years older, and this is the second round of chemotherapy, but I hardly recognise the sorry excuse for a human that I've become, marooned on this island of illness. She is such a contrast to the woman who only 2 weeks ago crossed the entire lake on a paddleboard, gliding over the surface of the water like a swan. Now mired in this chemically induced inertia, my body has transformed into something poisoned and broken. Although I know that the poison is a minister for my own good, that cells must die that I might live, I still find it a radical and strange transformation. I attempt to read, but the words won't stay still on the page. Instead, I try to listen to healing scriptures, to bathe in them, allowing them to wash over me in waves of hope. But I find I can't bear the voice of the narrator, which seems to grate against my very bones. I try to pray, but the words won't come. My spirit groans within me. Weariness works its way through every fibre of my body. My soul aches with the sheer effort of consciousness. Slowly but surely, I give up the fight and slip away from the shore until I'm adrift in deep waters. Exhausted by the sheer effort of keeping myself afloat, my strength ebbs away on the tide and I begin to sink down through the aquamarine depths, away from the light playing across the surface of the waters. I no longer have the strength to reach the surface, and something inside of me tells me to let go. And I fall, descending down through the deep darkness, the weight of water crushing down until sweet oblivion, and there in the silent depths I wait. And it's there that I have this profound encounter with God, which has changed the way I see the world, the way in which I live.
0: Please tell us about that encounter, Kate, please.
1: Well, in order to fully understand it, you have to read the book.
0: Yes, of course.
1: But in this place, in this liminal place, I had an encounter with God that went beyond my understanding, went beyond any reasoning. Mm. It was an encounter with and a journey into really the ineffable mystery of God. And it was extraordinary because once I recovered from that incident, I was just left with this intense nostalgia for the intensity of that connection, such an intense connection. And I started I don't even remember how exactly it started, but I started to explore contemplative traditions that go back to the very dawn of Christianity, to the Apostle Paul, to the Desert Fathers, to the Celtic Christians. And these traditions were developed by the medieval mystics and also taken up by modern masters like John Mayne and B. Griffiths. Mm. And these traditions all seem to point to a kind of an intuitive connection with God that goes beyond our ability to rationalize, that goes beyond reason. It was amazing how even I came to these, because you know how when you're ill, friends and family very often give you books to read or resources. Mm. I actually was given the books and resources that led me on this journey of exploration in chronological order. It was extraordinary, the God incidence of it.
0: It's a God incidence, isn't it? Again,
1: the God incidence, yes.
0: Yeah, that's amazing. Amazing. You must have been in touch with other people to get you, you know, onto this path. Yeah.
1: Absolutely. And I think encounters with others are always critical on your journey, aren't they?
0: They are. It's amazing, yeah, how it happens.

0: 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And I'm joined today by the Christian author and broadcaster and speaker, Kate Nicholas. You went on to Christian meditation at one point, I believe. Is that right?
1: Yes, so it was really interesting. Part of one of the things that actually these traditions emphasize is meditation. I actually wasn't quite sure about this, and I struggled about with it a bit to begin with, because I actually, many years ago in my 20s, when I was on a bit of a seeker, I was having a bit of a problem with my faith, and I ended up going to the Dalai Lama school in Dharamshala and a school in Thailand to study Buddhism. And that included meditation. It actually proved to be a pivotal point in my journey, because I came to realize that the world they were describing without God made absolutely no sense at all. It was part of my key point of my journey back to Christ. But so all my experience of meditation had been Eastern. But as I read more about this, I realized that there was a critical difference between things like Eastern meditation, even secular mindfulness, and the type of meditation that Paul, the Desert Fathers, Celtic Christians were following. In that these Eastern and secular meditations are really about self and negation of self, whereas actually they were bringing themselves into the tangible, positive presence of God. It was all about awareness of the presence of God. They weren't looking into a void. They were looking into the face of God. So there's this key difference. And it's really interesting. Bede Griffiths was one of the people that I encountered. And I received a book from him, from a friend, called The Marriage of East and West. And he points out that actually, of course, Christianity wasn't Eastern religion. Jesus came out of the East. In the West, we think we own Christianity, but we don't. And he feels that in the West, we've lost something in all our relentless drive towards rationalism. Yes. And that actually we have something to learn from the East about embracing the full mystery of God.
0: Yes.
1: And this intuitive connection that goes beyond reason. I feel that one of my missions in life really is, in a way, is I feel my eyes have been opened to the full mystery of God.
0: Yes.
1: The Franciscan friar Richard Rohr talks about two halves of life faith. He says that there is the first part of life where you're very much trying controlling, setting up homes, setting up family, and it's about understanding your faith. But the second half of life faith is about living with the paradox, accepting the paradox and the uncertainty, and embracing this full mystery. And I think this is what my experience and these traditions were actually pointing towards.
0: Yes, and this is why your book's so important, to emphasize and point this out to people. It's amazing. Do you still preach at the Amazing Grace Church at St. Peter and St. Paul's in Onley?
1: I do indeed. I'm a lay member of the ministry team at the Amazing Grace Church.
0: It's wonderful.
1: Great blessing.
0: Because I didn't realize it was the church that a really famous hymn came from, wasn't it? From one of the old vicars there.
1: John Newton was the curate actually at the church, and it's actually 250 years this year since he wrote the world famous hymn Amazing Grace, and actually it was sung on New Year's Day, because he wrote these hymns really to help explain his sermons. So yes, I'm very blessed. It's amazing how God seems to use all things to his purpose. I found that this call to declare the works of the Lord has manifested itself in so many different ways in my life. And this new book, To the Ocean Floor, this feels like it feels as if this is an important book I had to write.
0: Yes.
1: I've always felt that God doesn't give me these experiences for myself alone. And there's one incredible experience in this, which you have to read the book to find out about. It's all about surrender. It's all about surrender.
0: Yeah. It's fascinating. It really is. And isn't it interesting that God uses your background? You were just saying there about looking into Eastern religions and then deciding that it was Christianity, obviously, that was for you. And yet he used that, and now you're talking about the mysticism, the letting go, as it were, of things. And it's absolutely fascinating, Kate. Wonderful. Kate Nicholas' book, To the Ocean Floor, is from Authentic Media, and it's £10.99, and it's worth every penny. And please get a copy. Now, Kate, you obviously were challenged by this experience. Could you tell us a little bit more about it?
1: Well, yeah, I think I was challenging because to a couple of different ways. First of all, I am very much an extrovert. I'm energized by being around people, and my faith has always been very extrovert. I love being part of a church family. And yes, but of course, there is no such thing as a solitary Christian. We are made to be in relationship. But all these traditions I was looking at actually emphasize solitude and silence. And of course, this happened in the middle of the pandemic. I actually found that I spent a lot of time in isolation rooms in hospitals. And I remember my sister said to me, you're going to have to take a monk-like approach to this period in your life. And actually, I took her at her word, and I saw this as an involuntary retreat. Mm. And actually, I was enabled to tap into the more introverted side of my personality and to find a different connection. It also, of course, challenged me as a rationalist. I was a current affairs journalist for many years, and so a lot of what I was seeing was really challenging the rational part of me. But also, I think there's something about control, because we very often talk about battling cancer. I think it's because it gives us a sense of agency and

0: something absolutely incredible happened, which is in the book.
1: That's amazing to be able to do that. Wonderful, wonderful. Okay, it changed your whole view of the world, didn't it, and what was going on?
0: Absolutely. At first, I kept thinking this idea of meditation was a bit self-indulgent, but I soon realised, actually, this was changing the way I saw the whole world. I've always been very interested in Celtic Christianity and their idea that you can see evidence of God's nature in his creation. Of course, Paul talks about it. He talks about, in Romans, about how God's invisible qualities, his eternal power and divine nature, are clearly seen and understood by what he made, in what he made. Mm. And I found that when I felt well enough, I used to poddle up the lane outside of my house. And as I was in nature, I became so aware of his loving nature, of his kindness, of his mercy, of his compassion. And this idea that Paul talks about as well, that in him we live and move and have our being. But also in the hospital wards as well. And so I was overwhelmed by the compassion I saw on the hospital wards. They suffered so much during the pandemic, the NHS staff, and yet they were constantly kind, constantly compassionate. They saw the compassion of Christ in those wards. And I found that actually I was being granted a glimpse of the kingdom, actually there in that hospital, which is why I actually have dedicated my book to the wonderful staff of the NHS, whose compassion, resilience and professionalism never cease to amaze me.
1: That's wonderful, that, Kate. Thank you. And now, what do you hope for the book? I know you were just telling us off air that you'd sold out at your book launch, didn't you? Wednesday.
0: I was amazed. It's wonderful. I've ordered more. And it is available in bookshops and online now. No, I very much hope. So my hope and prayer for this book is that it will reassure those who may be facing, wondering where God is in the face of challenges. Mm. And also, I very much want to encourage others to build into their lives some time to be still and to know that he is God. You don't have to have an extreme experience like I've had to have this profound connection. You don't need to be an expert in contemplative traditions. And in fact, I've actually put all the resources that I was blessed with into the book, and they're very easy to use. There are phone apps, there's all sorts of resources in there. And my prayer is that people will take these up and just try and build just a little time into each day, just to be still, to go into the room, close the door and pray to the Father who's unseen, to wonder, to really embrace the mystery and be still and know from the very deepest core of their being that he is God.
1: Amen to that. Thank you, Kate, for talking to us. God bless your work.

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2: I read a survey recently about how Christians are seen to be the most judgmental people in society. What a horrible report card. How can a religion based on grace be known for its judgment? What are we doing wrong? Jesus said that all the commandments, 622 in his Jewish tradition, were summed up in two: love God and love people. Yet even after Jesus, we seem to prefer to go back to our list of laws, so much so that we've become known for it. Why is that? I think the reason is because living by law is easier than living by love. Law requires you to tick a box. It makes you feel good when you get it right. But love directs our attention to people. It requires you to go above and beyond and focuses on the inward process more than just the outward action. That's also why it's so powerful. Law brings condemnation. Love brings transformation. Love God, love people. May this be what we're known for. I'm Tanya Harris of GodConversations.com.

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1: Hello again, I'm Dudley Anderson. Leading worship one Sunday, God taught me a lesson on grace. At the time, I was going through a particularly bad period of rebellion. But as I led, the folk seemed to move into a higher level of worship. I was dumbfounded. How can this be, Lord? I said in my head as I sang. These people are in deep worship, and yet I, their worship leader, am in a bad place. I feel so unworthy. In an instant, the Spirit answered me, "Yes, you are unworthy, but I'm not." I discovered that no matter how unworthy I was feeling, if God had called me, then it is Him in me doing the job, not me. God's grace is twofold. God's grace saves and grace empowers. So to stop doing what you've been called to do because you feel unworthy is to insult God's grace. God tracking is just doing it by grace. Subscribe to the e-devotional tracker at godtracker.co.uk.

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1: I'm going to be honest here. I hate being wrong. I hate making mistakes, and I hate admitting them even more. Confession always makes me feel like such a failure. But the truth is, you can't move forward without it. The classic account in the Garden of Eden mirrors our predicament. Rather than engaging in good old truth-telling, Adam and Eve tried to hide their sin. They didn't realize that exposure was necessary for healing and freedom. The beautiful thing about this story is that in their nakedness, God covered them with animal skins. He protected them from shame. When we know that we're loved unconditionally, it becomes easier to say, "I'm wrong." There's no condemnation from God when we do. Confession is difficult, but there is no other way. We need to practice saying, "I was wrong." Then we'll know what it means to be covered in grace. And when we do, we'll be able to do the same for others. I'm Tanya Harris of GodConversations.com.

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1: Hi, I'm Dudley Anderson. Karen and I were considering immigrating to the UK. It would be a massive step for us and we were uncertain whether to sell up or not. One Saturday afternoon, we were chatting in our garden. I wish God would just give us a sign, said my dear wife. Just then, Karen noticed a slip of paper pushed through the gate. This junk mail drives me crazy, she said, pulling it out. Then she froze as she read the words, "We want to sell your house." As trackers of God's purposes, I don't believe in random coincidences. The scripture tells us that if we acknowledge God in all our ways, then He will direct our paths. Karen and I had been doing just this in our current situation. So when she read those words on that nondescript A5 handbill, we were completely convinced that the Holy Spirit had planned our conversation to coincide with the junk mail post that day. God-tracking is enjoying God incidences. More at godtracker.co.uk.

0: Why do you believe in God?
1: I was abused by men that took full advantage of a little girl that just desperately wanted to be loved. I was raped. I lost my mum when I was only 18. You know, I went on from one abusive relationship to another, and I ended up pregnant at 18. And, you know, it was just a multitude of things that I thought, why me? There can't really be a God, because if there was, why did he allow all these things to happen to me? But then I could also see that things were getting more and more out of control, and the things that I said I would never do, I started to do. So what I did, I actually just cried out, if there is a God, and it was a big if, you've got to help me. I needed something in my life to help me to live, because I was starting, beginning to die inside. So when I cried out, if there is a God, you've got to help me, it really was a real cry. And as I cried out, I felt this amazing peace. All I can say is it invaded and took out the anguish that I was feeling. And all I can say is I could not conjure up peace, and I never experienced it.
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1: Leprosy starts small, many times as just a little bright like a red pimple on your skin.
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1: And then it quickly infects the whole body. Well, you see, that's the way sin. Sin starts with just a very small act of disobedience. And that's what sin is disobeying God. All of us have sinned and come short of God's glory, but people many times don't even realize and understand that what they are doing is a sin against God. There is no way that you can approach a holy God with the stain of sin on your life.
2: The only answer to that stain of sin is to come to Jesus Christ by faith. We're the Billy Graham Evangelistic Association. 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
2: Welcome to Everyday Moments with Joyce Meyer. How do you relax? Maybe some quiet place away from the kids, hitting a few golf balls at the range, or is your relaxation found in something a bit more permanent and personal? Here's Joyce.
3: Well, you know, the truth is that God wants us to learn how to stay relaxed. Even just this morning in my own prayer time with God, I'm kind of in a time right now where my schedule is really, really busy. You know, it seems like when we have a lot to do, we just automatically tense up. I mean, like, all of our muscles begin to tense up, because one thing that we do is we get all this stuff in our head that we have to do, and we start thinking way ahead of where we're at right now. So even this morning, God reminded me, stay relaxed, because I've been a little tired lately. And the truth of the matter is that the more tension you have, the more it's going to drain your energy. And so we need to just on purpose try to stay relaxed in mind, in emotion, and even in our physical body. Because Jesus said, come unto me if you labor and you're heavy laden and overburdened, and I will cause you to rest. I will ease and relieve and refresh your souls. So come to him today, stay relaxed, and he'll give you strength.
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1: When I was 17 years old, I travelled for my gap year in Europe and visited the country of Switzerland for the very first time. And well, I fell in love. Jagged mountain peaks, sweeping vistas, snow like marshmallow over the fields. It was the most beautiful land I'd ever seen. When I returned to Australia and started on the pathway to my working life, I'd often think about going back there. I'd daydream about it when study was hard. I'd imagine escaping when work got challenging, and especially those times when God's plans for my life required a little more sacrifice than I'd ever expected. It's no accident that when I first started my itinerant ministry, some 20 years later, that the very first opportunity for international ministry was, you guessed it, in Switzerland. God had provided connections to churches there and the finance to go with it. Somehow, He managed to use my life to bless others, as well as give me the very thing I'd longed for. But that's what He's like. Kind, loving, and very clever. His promise is that when we delight ourselves in Him, He'll give us the desires of our heart. You're listening to Tanya Harris of GodConversations.com.

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1: Hello, I'm Dudley Anderson. Children run through the coloured autumnal fall beneath the regal oak as it sighs upon their heads, orange, red and yellow. Arms stretched wide, the tree resigns to its destiny to be as though dead. It's been a good summer. Birds have nested and young are fledged. The sun has streamed upon its majesty in green glow, but now the tree appears to be dying to its former self, and yet, somehow, glorious in its dying. Soon the sun will rise on a new season of green, and the tree will once again reach from glory to glory. You know, sometimes God requires that we lay down our own dreams and desires for him too. Often it's for our good that we surrender ambitions so that we can know God's fresh new purposes in a fresh new season. Like an oak tree surrendering its leaves in autumn, only to regain many more vibrant green ones in the spring, you too can be glorious in your dying. GodTracking is dying to self. More at godtracker.co.uk.

0: Why do you believe in God?
1: Before I became a Christian, I was a very bad-tempered person. I was on drugs, virtually an alcoholic, and I was very depressed. I was married with two children, and I had a wife going to church all the time, and she used to come home and talk to me about Christianity, and I used to just sit there at home, and like a lot of people, it was all to me a load of rubbish, and I didn't believe in it. But she sat down with me one night, and it was just something so wonderful that happened. We sat and talked and prayed, and she put me through some Bible verses, and it just seemed to open my eyes, and it seemed to be something I'd been looking for quite a long time. And I just sat there for hours afterwards, basically in tears, thinking, how come I've wasted my life so much on the drugs and the alcohol, and basically not being a good father because I was ignoring my children and causing family life to be so dull, basically. And ever since then, I just try and let the Lord lead me in any way that he wants. And Jesus in my life at the moment, he's just changed it so much. If you let him work in your life and accept that he died for you and he's your Lord and Saviour, there's just no ends to what he can do and how he can improve your life. It's wonderful.
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1: If you're not sure that you know Jesus Christ as your personal Lord and Savior,
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1: If you're not sure that your sins are forgiven tonight, I'm here to tell you that Jesus Christ will make a difference in your life starting tonight. 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If you're willing to invite Him to come in to take control, tonight God will forgive you. Tonight you can have that new life, a new beginning, to confess your sins to God, to tell Him you're sorry, to repent of your sins, to turn from your sins, and by faith to receive His Son, Jesus Christ, into your heart, into your life.
2: As Franklin says, you can have a new life, a new beginning, if you come to God His way through faith in Jesus Christ.
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1: Welcome to Everyday Moments with Joyce Meyer. Ever have one of those days when you know what you're doing is wrong and you wish you could stop? Well, you're not alone. Joyce has some advice that will provide some stability in your life.
2: How many of you listening right now desire to be more stable in your life? You're tired of emotional ups and downs? Maybe some of you feel like I used to feel, like an emotional yo-yo. You know, I was so unstable, and many years ago, whatever I felt like every day, that was exactly what I did. I remember my husband telling me, and I'm thankful that he waited until I'd seen a lot of positive changes in my life, but he said, I used to drive home from work at night wondering, well, I wonder what she'll be like tonight. And you know, I came to the point where I did not want to be that way. I wanted to be stable. And I found out that spending time with God will create stability in our lives. I love Psalm 91:1. He who dwells in the secret place of the Most High shall remain stable and fixed under the shadow of the Almighty, whose power no foe can withstand. One of the benefits that you get, and there are many, but one you get from spending time with God is you will be more stable.
1: If you've enjoyed what you've heard today, then stop by our website and see what else is available. 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
1: The world is chock full of folks who would quickly give up. Have you noticed that? Hi, I'm Chuck Swindoll. Those people are the type that sit back with folded arms, deep frowns, and skeptical stares. Their favorite phrases are, "Why try? Just give up. We can't do that." Or, "It'll never work." Periodically, however, we bump into a few refreshing souls who have decided they aren't going to live in the swamp of the status quo. They aim high. They try things. They try new things. Which kind of person do you want to hang out with? Even better, which kind of person do you want to be?
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1: Everyone wants to be successful, but what does success look like? If you're a business person, usually it's the number of dollars in your bank account. If you're a professor, it's the number of books or articles you've published. If you're a pastor, it's the number of people in your church. But how does God measure success? Jesus upturned our success measures in a sermon early on in his ministry. He said things like, "Blessed are the meek, blessed are the pure in heart, blessed are the peacemakers." Not quite the key performance indicators we would expect. Kingdom measures of achievement are completely different to the world's. They're assessed by invisible qualities such as love, kindness, and integrity of character. That perspective challenges how we measure our success. If we're followers of Jesus, we should ask things like, "How well have I loved today? How kind have I been to those who treated me poorly? How well have I forgiven those who hurt me?" In God's eyes, this is success. I'm Tanya Harris of GodConversations.com.

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1: Hello, I'm Dudley Anderson. The five of us were praying about several large church needs one Friday morning, needs that required much faith and grace. As I prayed, I had the impression of myself making a hot cup of tea. I saw myself dropping a tea bag into a steaming cup of water and watched as the clear water turned a golden tea color. The longer I watched, the stronger and the more fragrant the tea became, and I do enjoy a strong cup of tea. I smiled as I sensed Holy Spirit whisper, "Your faith is a tea bag, and the hot water is my grace." Our salvation and answered prayer depend on two ingredients, that is faith and grace. Grace is God's power to meet our needs, while faith is our reliance upon God's grace. See, the longer you leave your tea bag to draw in the hot water, the stronger your cup of tea. Likewise, the longer you rest your faith upon God's grace, the stronger your walk with God becomes. God Tracking is drawing faith from His grace. More at godtracker.co.uk.

0: why do you believe in God?
1: I believe in God for one reason, because I was raised around people that believed in God. But ultimately, that didn't have much of an effect on me, and I kind of went off on my own until when I was 28 years old. At that point, I'd gotten into Eastern meditation and yoga, and I was meditating in my room alone, being as quiet as I possibly could, and I actually heard God speak to me in an audible voice. I thought he was there in the room with me. And he said, "Don, this is Jesus. I love you. Why do you keep running from me?" And I'd always been taught that God was an angry God, and that he was angry with anybody that sinned. And I was a great sinner at that point. And it was a huge shock to hear him not just speak to me, but to say the words that he said. And at the same time that he spoke the words, he showed me on the inside what he's like, that he's forgiving and merciful and gracious and all those things. And he's not angry with sinners. He's full of compassion for them. And that just completely changed my life, turned it around 180 degrees. I've lost interest in doing all the things I was doing before. I won't give you a list of them. A lot of people like to brag about how rotten a sinner they were, but I'm not going to do that. I was just rotten, I'll say that much. And I didn't kill anybody, but I pretty well covered everything else. And I just lost interest in so many of the things I was doing. And I was just then and now filled with peace. And he erased my fear of death and gave me a purpose for my life, which I didn't have before. And it's been very, very different ever since.
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3: What do you do when you've done everything right and everything still goes wrong? And what do you do when the people around you are sure they know exactly why? Today on Insight for Living, Chuck Swindoll offers some of the most practical and honest counsel you'll hear. He's not going to pretend the answers are easy. In fact, he's going to give you permission to admit something you may have been afraid to say out loud. If you're in a confusing season right now, these principles from Job 3 will bring clarity and relief.

Job 3, he's in a hole. And these three guys are going, oh, man, I never heard Job say things like this. And of course, they've never been there. They've never probably had a boil. And so Eliphaz decides it's time to say something. And Eliphaz is kind of trying to get a word in. And he says, your words have helped the tottering to stand. And they have. It's not flattery. They have. And you have strengthened feeble knees. And he had. He says, but now it has come to you, and

But you're impatient with this. And then when he gets Job kind of strung out, listen to the twist in the knife. Remember now, whoever perished being innocent? Or where were the upright destroyed? According to what I've seen, see the experience? According to what I've seen, those who plow iniquity and those who sow trouble harvest it. Got it? I mean, Job, you're getting what you deserve. Job, if you're that innocent, why are you here? I've observed people suffer like this when they got sin in their life. Oh, boy. Let the shame begin. Don't ever go there. Don't go there. Serves no one any good. It's bad counsel. Especially when it isn't true. But the problem is, he's not through. He keeps on, talks about visions in the night over there in verse 13, and talks about the generality, and it's true that mankind is not perfect before God, and we have a maker, and he's the perfect one. We're not. As a matter of fact, he's got it right in chapter 5 and verse 7. We are born to trouble as the sparks fly upward. That's true. That's true. And Job, that's what's happening. But if he had just stopped there, look at verse 8. Little pride seeps in. Now, as for me, I would seek God. I would seek God, and I would place my cause before God. Now, that's what I would do. Implying, you haven't done that. How does he know what Job has done? You don't always seek God verbally. Sometime in the silence you seek God deeply. God is the one who does great and unsearchable things. He does wonders without number. I know that, Job could have said. I'm not sitting here like a dummy. I know that God does great and wonderful things. I am covered with boils, and I've done nothing wrong. And you're giving me great theology with no understanding. Please. Please. He has the audacity to say at the end of verse 17, you should not despise the discipline of the Almighty, Job. You're suffering because you're guilty. You're getting just what you deserve. You're not listening to the Lord's reproofs. As a matter of fact, in the long run, you're going to be just fine. Isn't that sweet? Look at verse 25. You will know also that your, we're in chapter 5, 525. You will know also that your descendants will be many, your offspring as the grass of the earth. You will come to the grave in full vigor, like the stacking of grain in its season. Behold this. We have investigated this, and that is the way it is. Hear it and know it for yourself. That's the answer, Job. Done. No charge. Glad to give that to you. Peace of my mind I couldn't afford to lose. Before I move any further, let me say that accusation replaced compassion somewhere in Eliphaz's delivery. And don't think Job missed it. A sick person doesn't lack discernment. If you don't know, and if you don't have God's clear mind with facts to prove it, please, just love them and stay quiet. If there is insight to be gained, it will be gained through the comfort and tender mercy of friends. On occasion, yes, reproofs are there and necessary, but while covered with boils, I doubt it. Job starts right where the man had forgotten. Oh, says Job in chapter 6. Look at the first word. Oh, that my grief were weighed. Eliphaz, I got 10 dead children. Eliphaz, listen to me.

0: that my grief were actually weighed and laid in the balances together with my calamity, my grief mixed with my calamity of having lost everything, for then it would be heavier than the sand of the sea. Whoa! Great line. Some people carry weight like that. Therefore, Eliphaz, understand my words have been rash. When people are really underneath it, sometime in the deep, deep pit of it all, out will come words that they will later deeply regret. Let them have that slack. Come on. Let your kids, grown kids, go in a little nuts. Cut them some slack. They'll later understand it, but right now, you know, they've had 18, 20 years of your sermons. Let them just say it without needing to correct them. To be a great counselor requires enormous timing, great wisdom, silence, understanding. Oh, that they could weigh my grief, my calamity. I don't think you'd say these things, Eliphaz. I do know this, says Job at the end of verse 10. I have not denied the words of the Holy One. That's quite a statement. That's not pride. I want you to know, Eliphaz, that in all of this, in the hating of the day I was born, and in the swinging of my fist at the fact that I lived and didn't die beyond birth, and the fact that my misery has gotten unbearable, oh, Eliphaz, understand, I've never once denied the words of the Holy One. In this heart is not doubt. It's confusion, Eliphaz. It's confusion. I hope you will give room to your fellow Christians to have a little time of confusion. Matter of fact, Job even says, without being defensive, verse 22 of chapter 6, have I said, give me something? Or offer a bribe for me from your wealth? Have I done that? Or deliver me from the hand of the adversary? Have I asked you to do that? Or redeem me from the hand of tyrants? Have I asked for that? Teach me and I will be silent. Show me how I have erred. Show me. What a wonderful question or statement. Eliphaz, I haven't asked for something special. I haven't sought for some corner on this that you would get involved in it. How painful are honest words? But the end of verse 25, what does your argument prove? What does it prove, Eliphaz? When we're all through with this, we're no better off. You're missing it. Look at verse 28. Please look at me and see if I lie. I love that line. Look, Eliphaz. I don't traffic in lies. By the way, lies are absolutely damning to recovery. Self-lies, lies other people tell. See if I lie. Tell me to my face. Look at me. If you can't, then desist, meaning pull back, repent, turn around. If there is injustice on my tongue, point it out, verse 30. In chapter 6, Job speaks to his friend, and chapter 7, he speaks to his God and he turns his case over to the Lord. That's what Job wanted to do. Job is saying, in effect, if I could only have a case brought before the living God, he qualifies as a judge. I would come before him and I would lay my situation out before him and I would say, judge rightly, and I will take whatever you have to say. But he's so silent, he doesn't speak to me. Sometimes the silence of God is worse than the voice, because you don't know what he's trying to say. Many a sick person tucked away in a hospital south of us or north of us, many a room with a child dying with leukemia and hollow-eyed parents sitting beside them, wrestle with the silence of God. And if you haven't been there, you can't imagine, nor can I. Nor can I. He says to his God, my nights, verse 3, are nights of trouble. They continue, the nights continue. I am continually tossing until dawn. You ever done that? Of course you have. Not like Job, But we have been restless through the night. I've been awake all night, though I've been laying in bed. I have not slept a wink, and I've been awake through the night. My head's been working on the stuff that I'm struggling with. And then on top of that, look at verse 5. My flesh is clothed with worms and a crust of dirt. My skin hardens and runs. Oh, man. My days are swifter than a weaver's shuttle and come to an end without hope. Without hope. He says in a hurried moment of verse 16, just leave me alone. Just leave me alone, for my days are but a breath. And then he pleads, verse 20, have I sinned? What have I done to you, O watcher of men? He's talking to God. He's the one who watches us. Why have you set me as your target? Why am I in your crosshairs? Just tell me why. Silence. Why then do you not pardon my transgression? If there is transgression, why haven't you pardoned it? There's nothing I wouldn't confess. Now then, perhaps haunted and bothered by the words of Eliphaz, Job speaks like a tormented man. Here and later. Physically, he's miserable. Emotionally, he is at wit's end, and spiritually, he is confused. Ever been there? Just remember. In addition to all that, he has been blamed and shamed and condemned and rebuked. It was horrible. And those guys had no concept of what he was going through. Unfortunately, when they began to speak, they spewed out their thoughtless words. Let's learn some lessons. Some hurtful lessons learned from Eliphaz and some helpful lessons learned from Job. Okay? I'll make it brief. Three with Eliphaz. Number one, assumptions reduce understanding and insight. Assumptions reduce understanding and insight. I have missed on assumptions so many times in my ministry and a number of times in my counsel. When your mind is already made up and you think you've already figured out what caused this, you can't really understand because you're not listening. You're ready to get your points across. Assumptions reduce understanding. Therefore, your words aren't insightful. They're usually condemning. Second, shame blocks grace and hinders relief. Shame-based counsel leaves us under an extra load of guilt. Rather than offering the hope of recovery, it shoves you further into the grave of anguish. I hope you will forever remove from your lips three words: shame on you. They do no good. Here's a third from Eliphaz. Pride eclipses mercy and compassion. When you come across as though you are the final answer in this situation, you stop the flow of mercy. Because pride is pretty stubborn. I read this week of a Christian leader who was traveling with his wife towards Chicago to speak. As he cruised along, he passed his exit, and his wife said, "You missed the exit, honey." Well, that just kind of made him mad. And he said, "I'm driving the car. I know where I'm going. I know if I missed an exit." She said, "You better turn around." He responded, "There's no need for that." Long period of silence. He continued on. The sign ceased reading Chicago. They began talking about Detroit and other cities not so close to Chicago. She says, honey, all the signs for Chicago have stopped. You're going the wrong way. He gritted his teeth and opted for one more exit. When they reached the exit, there was still no sign for Chicago. His wife piped up again, "Honey, stop being ridiculous and turn around." At that point, get this, every man here will understand. He decided to prove her wrong, whatever it took. He began trying to think of a way to get to Chicago without turning around. There was no way. Suddenly he realized he was sinning. He confessed it, gave up, turned around. She said, "See how easy that was." He smiled. "Now, why didn't I do that 20 miles ago?" She said, "Because you are too proud." Guys, we really are. And some of you ladies can be so proud. It's not, we men don't have a corner on it, but we got a lot of the market. And maybe you ladies learned it from us. I don't know. But how ugly it is. You know, if it doesn't read Chicago, but I can't be too dogmatic about that because I drive 100 miles out of the way to prove I know where I'm going if I have to. Here's some positive or some helpful lessons learned from Job. There are two and they're simple. Sometimes people's words only make our troubles worse. You say, how basic can you get? Well, have you learned it? Are you still listening to everybody? No wonder you're confused. Everybody is a poor source for wisdom. Sometimes people's words only make our troubles worse. Don't fall in the trap of believing everything you hear. Every significant decision I have made in the Christian life where I've sought the counsel of others, someone has told me not to do it. They weren't evil people. They just didn't have a clue. But you would have thought they had a corner on it. Don't listen to everybody. Pick your counselors real carefully. There's a lot of bad ones out there. Not all, of course, but a lot. Job teaches us sometimes people's words only make troubles worse. Here's a second. Sometimes God's ways only make us more confused. There, I've said it. I've been wanting to say that all through this talk, so I finally worked up the courage. Don't think you need to understand everything that happens. You know what's great to practice in front of a mirror? I call it the shrug. I don't know. You know, I don't care if you have a PhD from Scotland. Just stand in front of the mirror and, you know, nobody around. Just go, I don't know. I really don't know. You know, I can't tell you why that happened. Well, why did all of this? I don't know. I don't know. You know, great news is that God never shrugs. He never says that. With acute perception, he says, I know exactly the way you take. I know why. I know how long. And I know the end. And while you're shrugging in humility, I don't know, he's saying, good for you. You trust me in the mystery. You trust me. He's never promised he will tell us his plan. He's just promised he has one. Right? So, if you have a real deep, dark question for me, don't be surprised. If I say, I don't know. But I do know this. The death of his son was not in vain. I do know this. He died for you. I do know this. If you believe in him, you will go with him forever. Heaven and all the blessings of it. I do know that. I do know that. It's a tough journey getting there. Full of a lot of confusion. A lot of struggle. A lot of I don't knows. but when the heavens open and we're there, hey, no more shrugs. Now I know. That's why Job, in the middle of this book, says, he knows the way that I take. When he has tried me, I shall come forth as gold. My foot has held his steps and not declined. Neither have I turned back from the command of his lips. I have esteemed the words of his mouth more than my necessary food. That's faith. He knows the way that I take. Let's bow together. You just may be one of those unshrugging, proud individuals who were taught that if you say you don't know, you're going to look ignorant. Really, God says you look humble. He honors that. In fact, Proverbs says there's a way that seems right to a man, but the end thereof are the ways of death. You don't know the way to righteousness unless it's through the cross. All other ways spell death. You're surrounded by people who once believed like that, and they've come to the cross. And it's there we saw the life and the light and the way, and we believed in him. I invite you to do that today. No need to plead or beg or cajole or embarrass any of you. I offer you a gift. It's yours to take. It's paid for in full. You just take it. It's called eternal life. Because Christ died and rose from the dead and lives, it's yours to take. And all God's people said, amen.
1: 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At the end of it all, the greatest gift anyone can receive isn't good advice, it's grace, freely offered, fully paid for. 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Chuck's title, today's message, Responding to Bad Counsel. Much as we might try, we cannot dismiss the raw authenticity of Job's story. It's not just a distant parable, something tragic that happened to someone else, somewhere else, a long, long time ago. We know it's relevant because we've been there. Life was going just fine until the phone rang, or the marriage cracked, or the pink slip landed on your desk. Just like that, Job's story stopped being ancient history and started feeling a lot like a Tuesday. Hear what Chuck Swindoll wants you to know. Job was a real man. His losses were real losses. And the God who met him in the wreckage is the same God who is present in yours. 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I'm John Pantry. Join us when Chuck Swindoll continues his study of Job, a man of heroic endurance, on Monday on Insight for Living.

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2: Despite calling the Clacton by-election himself, Nigel Farage says he won't be attending the count. The Reform UK leader is hoping to retain his seat after quitting as an MP last month in protest over the scrutiny of financial support he'd received. He says he's been advised by Essex Police about a plot to embarrass him on stage. Returning officer Ian Davidson says the results will be announced as planned.
3: It is up to as to whether individual candidates wish to or do not wish to attend the count. But as far as we're concerned, we will be able to complete this count successfully and safely for all the candidates.
2: Essex Police have been contacted for comment. People in the West Midlands are being urged to only call 999 where absolutely necessary as emergency services tackle fast-spreading wildfires. One incident in Stourbridge has been called one of the most significant the region's fire service has ever dealt with. People were forced to flee after flames started tearing through homes. Thomas Clayton's from West Midlands Police.
4: I'd like to thank the public again for their response, but also to keep up the common sense approach, not to come down to the scene, not to try and go back to homes unless the all clear has been given, so we can keep everybody safe and resolve this as soon as we can.
2: Prime Minister Andy Burnham will speak with emergency services on the ground. More than 1,000 bus drivers are going on strike today over the UK's roasting conditions. 1,500 Arriva drivers are calling for air conditioning to be installed in vehicles. Two people are being treated for serious injuries after a train derailed in East Sussex. The Southern Rail service was heading from London's Victoria to Eastbourne when it crashed yesterday. Solo travellers over 55 are being warned about new sophisticated tactics being used by scammers this summer. New analysis suggests romance frauds on the rise. And to sport now, where Amy Hunt has won the European sprint double after taking the 200 metres at the European Athletics Championships in Birmingham. This means she adds to her 100 metre success earlier in the week. That's the latest. I'm Imani Ron.
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6: Some cloud, got blue sky as I look out of our window here. Sunny spells. A few showers possible in the afternoon. Maximum temperature of 30 degrees, it's saying. But it's saying maximum of 27 in Dewsbury. Tomorrow, sunny spells and some cloud. Maximum temperature of 23 degrees tomorrow.
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2: Good morning. I'm Barnabas. It's Friday, 14th of August, 14th of August 2026. Hope you're doing well. It was a very hot day yesterday, wasn't it? 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Lots on today's show. Yawning again. And lots on today's show. Got new music feature, Song of the Week. We've got Bible reading, news and sport. Around 10 to 8, if we get chance, we can do a bit of a short interview about scams. Now, we continue on today's show playing interviews from Hope Now in Harrogate. I was there at the beginning of this month. It's a great event. You can go to Hope Now UK on Instagram. And I think I've got 3 more interviews left. So we got one interview on today's show. That's in hour 2 with an artist called Favour, who sang at the event. Going to play a couple of the songs on that interview as well. So that's coming up from around 8:30. We've got local news. We've got song choice for hour 2. Another song from ICF Worship. Also, it's Friday, so we've got Global Gospel with myself and Wendy in the last hour around 9:25. Apologies, because I won't be here all next week on the breakfast show. We're going to play music from Pat Barrett coming up next. But an Australian tourist claims to have spotted the Loch Ness Monster, meaning there have already been more sightings this year than the entirety of 2025. With another 4.5 months of 2026 left to go, so far there have been 9 in-person sightings of the mythical beast, and 11 if webcam footage is included in the total. Oscar Gray was visiting Urquhart Castle on July the 21st when he says he saw something strange emerge from the water and managed to capture the encounter on camera. It has now been added to the official Loch Ness Monster Sightings Register, confirming his reported encounter. A spokesperson for the register said Oscar Gray, visiting from Australia, reported that he was standing at the shoreline at Urquhart Castle when he saw the top of a dark green flat-topped head pop out of the water, well out from the shoreline. The head was followed by 2 same-coloured humps that emerged out of the water behind the head, which he thought would be the body, he said. That's what a spokesperson for the register said. Anyway, 11 minutes past 7. This is Beautiful Life by Pat Barrett.

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2: 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Music from Stephen, Malcolm and Kylie Ann Taylor. Coming up next, that's the same song. Also, new music feature coming up. 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And there's a donate button on there. Lots coming up on today's show. I'm with you until 10 a.m. Now, a sword believed to be 200 years old, found sticking out of a drought-hit castle lake, has been dubbed Kent's Excalibur. The antique weapon was discovered by volunteers at Chiddingstone Castle in Edenbridge last Thursday. They were clearing fallen branches when they spotted metal poking out from the surface of the water. Using a grappling hook, they fished the object out and carefully handed the precious find over to castle curator Naomi Colick, who has been delving into its mysterious past. With a gilded hilt featuring the head of a lion, the piece is believed to be made of brass and is in very good condition. Staff at the castle have wrapped it in acid-free tissue and are using gloves to handle it. The curator has reported the sword to the finds liaison officer for the area. 7:16, nearly 7:17. Here's Stephen Malcolm with Kylie Ann Taylor, Safe and Sound.

0: 7:19, nearly 7:20. That was Stephen Malcolm with Carly Ann Taylor, Safe and Sound. We got a new music feature coming up in just a moment. I'll have a look till a little look at traffic and travel. Got news and sport to come. We've got Bible reading to come. We got song of the week. We got much, much more. We got a short interview in regards to a particular scam to be aware of at the moment. That'll be around 10 to 8. All flights between the UK and Kuwait, Bahrain, UAE, Jordan, Qatar, Israel and Saudi Arabia are reduced. Check with your airline if you are due to fly soon. In terms of the roads, in Leeds, A64 York Road eastbound blocked due to accident from A61 East Street to Ivy Street. That's the Torre Road flyover. Traffic is coping well. I'm not sure I've got any other live incidents apart from that one there. In Soothill, Wards Hill southbound closed due to roadworks from Commercial Street to Hanover Street. In Ravensthorpe, temporary traffic lights due to roadworks on Myrtle Road, both ways at Bradbury Street. That's at Ravensthorpe. In Batley, traffic taking turns due to roadworks on Highcliffe Road, both ways at Back Pearlwell Hall Road. In also in Ravensthorpe, temporary traffic lights due to roadworks on Ravensthorpe Road, both ways at Lees Hall Road. In Dewsbury, temporary traffic lights due to roadworks on Upper Road, both ways between Lydgate and Town Street in Dewsbury. In Brickhouse, temporary traffic lights due to roadworks on A644 Wakefield Road, both ways between Coalpit Lane and George Street. In Murfield, temporary traffic lights due to roadworks on Nab Lane, both ways. That is in Murfield. If you do know of any other delays or disruptions this morning, you can let us know by texting us on 07 906 820 278. 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
0: 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It's called I Found Jesus.

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3: Right, 7:26. That was new music feature this morning by Katie Nicole, I Found Jesus. Right, let's get to news and sport then. First of all, in news, Nigel Farage has won the Clacton by-election, which he triggered when he stood down as an MP in protest over scrutiny of donations from wealthy backers. The poll was boycotted by the main Westminster parties, who labelled it a stunt by the Reform UK leader. Mr Farage did not go to the count, claiming there was a credible threat against him. Firefighters are continuing to battle wildfires in the West Midlands, which have torn through homes and left four people in hospital. Flames broke out on grassland in Stourbridge before spreading to properties. Two people are in hospital with serious injuries after a train derailed in East Sussex. Investigators are looking at whether yesterday's high temperatures contributed to the incident near Lewes Station. Right, let's go to sport now. One of the things is the... Well, we had the football season in non-league started last week. Now it's the start of the Football League this weekend. Finally, it's back. Incredible. Feels a long time since we've been on a sports show, but that's not going to be back yet for a little bit. But this evening is the start of it in the Championship. It's Wolves playing Blackburn, and obviously continues over the weekend. But I won't be able to give you the updates of that on Monday, because I'm not actually on the show all next week. In other news, in football, actually, in regards to last night, Rangers crashed out of the Europa League. It leaves Derek McKenzie's still waiting for a win after four games as the Glasgow side's manager, and means they will have to beat Czech team Jablonec if they are to extend their European campaign into the Conference League. Because Rangers drew 1-1, but they lost 3-2 on aggregate. Staying with football, we've got a couple of Man United things here. Man United coach Michael Carrick says the club want and need to do more transfer business before the summer window closes. The team are back among Europe's elite, having secured Champions League football. United are set to play many more games than they did last season when they suffered early cup exits. Carrick says the players need to embrace it.
4: The unique part of it was that last season, if you like, you know, not playing as many games, or nowhere near as many games as we would like. Since I came to this club all them years ago, you're kind of used to playing a lot of games. The boys over the last few years have been used to playing a lot of games in different competitions. If anything, last season was a challenge for that.
3: So we've only got Man United audio today, but Man United defender Nusair Mazraoui is predicting a strong season for the club under Michael Carrick. The former United midfielder rejuvenated the side after taking over midway through the previous campaign, helping them qualify for the Champions League. Mazraoui says they've picked up where they left off.
5: Even improving that, so yeah, there's a clear idea. We know how to play, and yeah, you see the improvement even in those friendlies. Some moments in the game, I think a lot of moments is just enjoyable football to see. So yeah, that's really good.
3: Now in cricket, the 100 eliminators take place at the Oval today. Sunrisers Leeds are in both matches. Their women play Southern Brave in a repeat of last year's final. Their male counterparts take on Manchester Super Giants. Trent Rockets await the winners of both matches in the two different competitions on finals day at Lord's on Sunday. So coming towards the end of the 100. Also, Yorkshire in cricket. They've done well in the group stage. I think they finished second. But now it's quarter-finals in the one-day cup. Yorkshire playing Nottinghamshire. This is taking place at York, and that starts at 11 a.m. Now, what about rugby league? Well, Leeds Rhinos were playing Lee last night, and a heroic Lee Leopards, their rearguard action saw them ruin Leeds Rhinos' 100% home record in the Super League this season and pick up a vital 2 points in their hunt for a top six spot. Leeds were beaten, the leaders. Leeds 16, Lee 20. That was in the Rugby League Super League last night. There were other results from last night. Hull KR beat Catalans 28-10. And Warrington Wolves beat York Knights 30-10. This evening's game is Hull FC playing Castleford Tigers in the Rugby League Super League. And as we look at the table here, obviously Leeds Rhinos, the leaders, losing. So what that does mean is that Leeds Rhinos are still top with 36 points, but now Wigan are second with 34 points, so obviously Wigan could take advantage of Leeds losing. Warrington kept up the pressure as well, they're third, they won last night, 32 points. Wakefield Trinity fourth on the same points as well. Bottom of the table is still Huddersfield Giants with 10 points, then Bradford Bulls, Hull FC, then Castleford Tigers, then York Knights. What else? We'll finish with tennis last. But Rory McIlroy's bid for a record-extending fourth FedEx Cup golf title isn't off to the best start. He's second bottom of the leaderboard on four over par. Justin Rose is also struggling on three over.

But the sprinter has her sights set on a historic quadruple in Birmingham. She could become the first athlete to win 4 European gold medals in the same tournament. That's what she's aiming for anyway. She's set to compete in the women's and mixed 4x100 metres relay events later. In terms of other things at the European Athletics Championships, Keely Hodgkinson's bid for European gold continued as she stormed into the final of the women's 800 metres. So looking at today, day 5 at the European Athletics Championships, before we look at the table, Olympic silver medalist Johnson Thompson starts her bid to win a first European heptathlon title with the 100 metres hurdles from 10:35 this morning. World record holder Duplantis begins his quest to win a 4th European pole vault title in a row from 10:50 this morning, while the men's and women's 4x400 metres relay heats take place at 11:05 and 11:35 this morning. World silver medalist Whiteman is the one to watch in qualifying for the men's 1500 metres from 12:05 p.m. Then we've got the women's 10,000 metres final at 7:45 this evening. We've got the men's high jump final at 8 o'clock. Great Britain's Joel Clark-Kahn and Kimani Jack topped their respective qualifying groups. We've got a few other finals this evening, including the men's 400 metres hurdles final at 8:40, the heptathlon 200 metres at 8:55 this evening. At 9:25 tonight, it's the men's 200 metres final. Great Britain's Zionel Hughes will look to win his second European title at this distance. And then at 9:45 p.m. this evening, it's the women's 800 metres final. Of course, Keely Hodgkinson bidding to retain her title. So in terms of the table at the European Athletics Championships, Great Britain and Northern Ireland top with 8 medals, 4 gold, 3 silver and 1 bronze. There's also been the European Swimming Championships taking place as well at the moment, and the Brits have been doing well there. This is in Paris. And British teenager Philip Novacki claimed a dramatic gold. He pipped it right in the end in the men's 200 metres breaststroke final. Now, he's 18. He's going to be one to watch. He's going to have a great career. He already has been doing incredible. He already did amazing at the Commonwealth Games, the recent Commonwealth Games. So he's definitely one to watch for the future. Meanwhile, Lauren Cox and Freya Colbert both won bronze medals for Great Britain as well. Finishing with tennis. Before we get onto the tournament that's currently going on at the moment, we'll just wrap things up. The Canadian Open final, it was between Iga Swiatek and Elena Rybakina. And can you believe that Swiatek has had a difficult season this season? I think it... has she been to any semi-finals? Oh, I guess she's been to one semi-final all year now. And can you believe it, that Iga Swiatek has won her first trophy of the tennis season, and we're in August, beating Rybakina. So a bit of a different season for her, but well done for Swiatek there. At the Cincinnati Open, Britain's Jan Chowski and Britain's Jack Draper, as Jack Draper's struggles continues, were both knocked out of the first round of the Cincinnati Open. But fellow Brit Cam Norrie did progress. He's been doing... pretty well recently, has Britain's Cam Norrie. Also, Britain's Katie Bolter won as well at the Cincinnati Open. That's your news and sport for now. It's nearly 7:38. Here's Joel Vaughan.

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1: 7:40 is the time. Good morning, I'm Barnabas. That was Joel Vaughan, Where Grace Begins. Let's get to Bible reading now. We've been reading one book after the other, and we're now in 2 Thessalonians. We did chapter 1 yesterday. We're going to read the whole of chapter 2 today, The Great Apostasy and Stand Fast. So it's from verse 1 to verse 17. Now, brethren, concerning the coming of our Lord Jesus Christ and our gathering together to him, we ask you not to be soon shaken in mind or troubled, either by spirit or by word or by letter, as if from us, as though the day of Christ had come. Let no one deceive you by any means, for that day will not come unless the falling away comes first, and the man of sin is revealed, the son of perdition, who opposes and exalts himself above all that is called God or that is worshipped, so that he sits as God in the temple of God, showing himself that he is God. Do you not remember that when I was still with you, I told you these things? And now you know what is restraining, that he may be revealed in his own time. For the mystery of lawlessness is already at work. Only he who now restrains will do so until he is taken out of the way. And then the lawless one will be revealed, whom the Lord will consume with the breath of his mouth and destroy with the brightness of his coming. The coming of the lawless one is according to the working of Satan, with all power, signs, and lying wonders, and with all unrighteous deception among those who perish, because they did not receive the love of the truth, that they might be saved. And for this reason God will send them strong delusion, that they should believe the lie, that they all may be condemned who did not believe the truth, but had pleasure in unrighteousness. For we are bound to give thanks to God always for you, brethren, beloved by the Lord, because God from the beginning chose you for salvation through sanctification by the Spirit and belief in the truth, to which he called you by our gospel for the obtaining of the glory of our Lord Jesus Christ. Therefore, brethren, stand fast and hold the traditions which you were taught, whether by word or our epistle. Now may our Lord Jesus Christ himself and our God and Father, who has loved us and given us everlasting consolation and good hope by grace, comfort your hearts and establish you in every good word and work. That is 2 Thessalonians chapter 2, the whole chapter from verse 1 to 17. 7:43 is the time. It's time now for Song of the Week for this week, which has been The Lord Is With Me by Red Rocks Worship, featuring Chris Brown.
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4: Hey y'all, this is Tyler from Red Rocks Worship, and this is the story behind our song, The Lord Is With Me. We wanted to write a song to remind us all that Jesus is with us through every circumstance. When seasons of fear, uncertainty, or anxiety seem louder than everything else, we hang on to what the Word of God says. Psalm 46:1 says, God is our refuge and strength, an ever-present help in trouble. No matter what you're facing today, you're not walking through it alone. God's presence is very near. He's faithful, and he's with you right now. I pray this song encourages you and strengthens your faith as you listen. Remember today that the Lord is with you.

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1: Thank you for joining us for this 2-minute daily faith encouragement with David Hathaway. In today's episode, based on Acts chapter 16, David speaks on the earth-shaking prayer which loosed the chains holding Paul and Silas.
2: About midnight, Paul and Silas were praying and singing hymns to God, and the other prisoners were listening to them. And in verse 26, suddenly there was such a violent earthquake, the foundations of the prison were shaken, all the prison doors flew open, and everybody's chains came off. In verse 27, the jailer woke up, and when he saw the prison doors open and the chains gone, he drew his sword. He was going to commit suicide and kill himself because he thought the prisoners had escaped. But in verse 28, Paul shouted, "Don't harm yourself, we're all here." When they prayed, God sent a powerful earthquake. And the earthquake shook the foundations of the prison. And as a result, the earthquake meant the prison doors opened and the chains came loose. Wow, you know, it is the only time where I read that prayer becomes literally earth-shaking and causes an earthquake. I wish people could pray with this kind of power today. Come on, this is real praying.
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3: Derek McInnes is 4 matches without a win in charge of Rangers, and his team were booed off after going out of their Europa League qualifier to Jagiellonia at Ibrox. The visitors win the tie 3-2 on aggregate after a deserved 65th minute strike. Under pressure, McInnes could not believe what he saw.
4: Yeah, I think it was justified, to be honest. It wasn't good enough. What we served up, particularly second half, wasn't good enough. I've got to be honest with that, I've got to own it. But for us to lose the goal where we do, where it's our set play, madness. It's inexplicable how we don't make a foul, how we don't stop the flow of the attack.
3: Hearts were eliminated by Benfica, 7-2 on aggregate. Rangers and Hearts go into the Europa Conference playoffs. Motherwell and Hibs are through to that stage after positive results last night. Ibrahim Saeed was the hero with both goals as Motherwell won. Hibs got a goalless draw, which proved to be enough in Skopje against Shrendia. Manchester City have agreed a deal to sell Tayani Reinders to Al Qadsia in Saudi Arabia. They are recouping the £45 million they paid for him from AC Milan last year. The Dutchman played 28 games in the Premier League for City last season. The Championship returns with the first match tonight featuring Wolves, who were in the Premier League last season, against Blackburn. Amy Hunt won the sprint double after taking the 200 metres at the European Athletics Championships in Birmingham. She adds to her 100th success earlier in the week. She still has the relays to come. Dina Asher-Smith was third. Keely Hodgkinson could add to Great Britain's gold medal haul in the 800 metre final tonight. That follows the men's 200 metre showpiece. Zanel Hughes won his semi-final last night and is among the favourites. Team GB topped the medal table with 4 gold, 2 of them for Hunt, plus the home team have 3 silver and a bronze. Super League leaders Leeds Rhinos suffered a 2016 loss to Lee, who reinforced their chances of making the eliminators. Innes Senior scored 2 tries in the first half and the Leopards' defence held out. Azumila Hanley scored on a breakaway. Hull KR made light work of Catalan's Dragons. Hull FC played Castleford in tonight's match.
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5: Right, we're going to continue straight on. This is witch consumer law expert Lisa Webb speaking to Cam Hall about scams.
6: Lisa Webb, consumer law expert for witch.
7: Brilliant. Just start me off then. What is this particular scam that you're concerned about and today calling dangerous?
6: So what we're talking about here is when scammers encourage you to make payments using a card rather than a bank transfer. Very, very often what we see is scammers posing as your bank or the police or a financial regulator. They cold call you. They claim that your bank account is under attack. They cause huge amounts of panic, and then they convince you to share security codes, or they convince you to approve payments in your banking app. And what they're doing is taking money from you, not through an authorized push payment, but actually through your own card details. And very often they may actually already have your card details from a previous phishing or data breach. And then they can trigger payments and ask you to approve them while they pretend that this is either going to reverse or block fraud. It's completely false. They are not your bank. They are just after your money.
7: And just for total clarity, what makes this scam different to those that happen through authorized push payments? And in particular, what are the differences in the kinds of protections that those who've been victims can claim for?
6: So in these cases, fraudsters are tricking you into authorizing debit or credit card payments yourself, often as part of a bank impersonation. But other types of scams are where they're tricking you to send money via a bank transfer. Now, a bank transfer is where you push money out of your account to someone else's account. When it comes to those push payments, there are rules in place where banks are basically forced to reimburse you for what are referred to as authorized push payment scams. And this is something that offers protections that you don't get if the money is sent using a card as opposed to a push payment from your bank account.
7: And I know, just sort of reading through, the Financial Conduct Authority have said that they are discussing this with the industry. So is this a rule that you would like to see reviewed?
6: I think there is a need here for the rules to catch up with how these scams are perpetuated, because of the fact that APP fraud, these authorized push payment frauds, are being forced to be reimbursed by banks. I think scammers are trying to find other ways to get their hands on your money. And because APP fraud has got this set of rules in place that means that banks are meant to pay you back for these types of scams, it means that banks are actually being more cautious. And I think that's stopping more scammers than used to be stopped from using that method. That's why they're now converting and moving over to a different way of getting their hands on your money. So I think what needs to happen here is we need to catch up with that. We need to make sure that where scammers are changing their tactics, we are aware of what those tactics are, so that we can make sure that banks and financial institutions and the Financial Ombudsman Service are on top of it, so that it gets stamped out.
7: And just out of interest, you mentioned there's this shift towards more of these card payment transactions being used. So do you have a figure for that, or something that kind of shows how that has shifted over a certain amount of time?
6: So actually, we submitted a request to the Financial Ombudsman Service to obtain data on which providers received the most complaints about this type of authorised card fraud. Now, the data we've got is from 2025, and there were over 3,500 complaints about our authorised card payments in 2025 across the firms that we analysed. Now, 3,500 complaints just to the Ombudsman demonstrates that actually this is a real issue, because those are just the ones that made it as far as the Financial Ombudsman Service. There will be many, many more unreported. And actually, on average, only around 27% of the complaints were upheld in favour of consumers. So this is definitely a problem that is impacting consumers and leaving them out of pocket.
7: So just finally then, if someone believes they have fallen victim to this particular type of scam, what should they do?
6: So if you think you've been a victim of one of these scams, I would say raise a claim with your card provider immediately. As soon as you discover this has happened, go straight to your card provider. And if your card provider is refusing to reimburse you, you can escalate to the Financial Ombudsman if needed. I would definitely say provide full details, provide as much information as you can about how you were manipulated into approving the payments. But the thing to remember here is your bank will never ask you to move money to a safe account. They'll never ask you to share your full PIN or password. And they're never going to ask you to give out your one-time passcodes or security codes over the phone or by message. So if anyone is trying to do any of those things with you over the phone or by message, please end that conversation, because that is a scammer.
7: Anything else to add?
6: So some things that you might want to do to try and keep yourself protected from these things: never give out remote access to your device, and don't share your screen with anyone who asks. Your bank will not ask for that, so don't do it. And don't trust caller ID or sender names on text. We know that both of those things can be really easily spoofed. So just because it says that it's your bank's phone number, don't believe it. And anyone who's trying to treat this as an emergency or trying to force you to make decisions quickly, that should be a really, really big red flag for you. Feel free to hang up and call back using the number on the back of your card, because a genuine caller won't mind if you're a bit suspicious.
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5: Okay, 7:59 is the time. That was Lisa Webber on scams. Right, a news headline's coming up. Words for Life. Oh, it's not called that anymore, but Malcolm Ryan with his thought for today. Local news headline, song choice for hour two. We've got another interview from when I was at Hope Now in Harrogate at the beginning of this month with an artist called Favour. We'll play a couple of her songs as well on that interview. So loads still to come on today's show. I'm with you until 10 a.m.
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8: The result of the Clacton by-election has been announced.
9: I therefore do hereby declare that Nigel Farage is duly elected as the Member of Parliament for the Clacton constituency at this election. Thank you all very much indeed. Thank you.
8: Reform UK leader Nigel Farage won with 22,239 votes, which is more than he picked up at the general election 2 years ago. But he wasn't at the official declaration after his party claimed there was a credible threat against him. It's understood Essex police didn't tell Mr. Farage or any of the 33 other candidates not to attend. People in the West Midlands are being urged to only call 999 where absolutely necessary as emergency services tackle fast-spreading wildfires. One incident in Stourbridge has been called one of the most significant the region's fire service has ever dealt with. People were forced to flee after flames started tearing through homes. Thomas Clayton's from West Midlands Police.
10: I'd like to thank the public again for their response, but also to keep up the common sense approach, not to come down to the scene, not to try and go back to homes unless the all clear been given, so we can keep everybody safe and resolve this as soon as we can.
8: A rail investigation's taking place after a train came off the tracks in East Sussex, severely injuring two people. At least three carriages flipped over near Lewes, leaving some passengers trapped inside. We're being asked to check on our elderly neighbours as amber heat health alerts remain in force across the whole of England. Yesterday was the hottest day of the year so far, with temperatures exceeding 38 degrees in London. Rangers were booed off at Ibrox after being dumped out of the Europa League. They lost 3-2 on aggregate to Polish side Jagiellonia Białystok. And British sprinter Amy Hunt is celebrating her second gold medal at the European Athletics Championships. She won the 200 metres last night in Birmingham, matching her 100 metre victory. That's the latest. I'm Kat Swan.
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5: Some clouds, sunny spells. It's nice blue sky at the moment. A few showers possible in the afternoon. A maximum temperature of 30 degrees. It's saying maximum of 27 in Dewsbury. Tomorrow, sunny spells and some cloud. A maximum temperature of 23 degrees tomorrow.
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0: Hi, I'm Malcolm Ryan. Lord, can you reach my friend? With many confusing messages vying for our attention these days, that's a request I'm sure many a believer has made. Of course, people can't be coerced, tricked, or bribed into believing in God and the salvation he offers through his Son, the Lord Jesus Christ. God simply won't force his way into a person's life. And while the Holy Spirit will be working in a person's heart to draw them to himself, God's archenemy Satan the devil will be doing everything he can to distract them, even filling them with ideas like the God-ignoring theory of evolution, giving them an excuse to deny God's existence. Now, if there is no God, there's no one to whom we're ultimately accountable for how we've lived. And that kind of thinking is a convenient disincentive to behaving in a right and proper way. No God, no accountability. Well, actually, that's just wishful thinking. Because in reality, the one true God, the God of the Bible, is holy and righteous, and we are all answerable to him. In fact, as we read in the New Testament letter of Romans 1, verse 20, "For since the creation of the world, God's invisible qualities, his eternal power and divine nature, have been clearly seen, being understood from what has been made, so that people are without excuse." Keeping it real, this is Malcolm Ryan.
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2: I first started my working life as a primary school sports teacher. When I left to go to Bible college and train to be a pastor at 26 years old, a friend said to me, "It's great that now you'll be serving the Lord full time." I understood what he said. Yes, soon I'd be working in my church full time, but I didn't agree with what he meant. The truth is that teaching 10-year-olds how to do torpedo kicks and showing them how to swim backstroke was exactly what God had for me at that time. I was already serving God on the football field and in the swimming pool. The Apostle Paul tells us, whatever we do, we should do it with all our hearts, as though we're serving the Lord and not just people. So whether we're working at home or in an office or in a church building, our heart should always be to serve and bring glory to Him. Every day, every moment, serving the Lord full time. 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

0: 8:13. I'm not sure there's anything that I can really mention on the traffic and travel front at the moment. If you do know of any other delays or disruptions this morning, you can let us know by texting us on 07 90 6820 278. 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Music coming up next from Laura Story with You Cannot Be Stopped. There is one thing here. Road cleared and traffic's returned to normal now. Animals no longer on the road on M62 westbound from Junction 23 New Hay Road, Huddersfield, to Junction 22 Rishworth Moor. 8:14.
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0: There was once a father who, all the way home from church, fussed about the sermon and then fussed about the traffic. Hi there, I'm Chuck Swindoll. And then this man fussed about how late the meal was served. And then when it was served, the same man bowed his head and said a great prayer. Just as they were passing the potatoes, his small son said, "Daddy, did God hear you when you left church and started fussing about the sermon and the traffic?" Father sort of blushed and said, "Well, yes, son, he heard me." "And Daddy, did God hear you when you prayed for this food we're eating?" "Yes, son, he heard me." So, Daddy, which one did God believe? Never forget, my friend, your kids are watching and listening.
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3: Campaigners say energy profits continue to climb as households brace for a likely increase in the cost of gas when the next price cap is announced later this month. Analysis from the End Fuel Poverty Coalition suggests profits at several UK energy firms exceeded £6 billion this year. It's calling for the extra money to be invested in renewables or for bills to be lowered. Searches for homes with air conditioning on a property website have more than doubled in the spring and summer months. Rightmove says inquiries increased by 104% between May and July compared with the same period last year. Solo travellers over 55 are being warned about new sophisticated tactics being used by scammers this summer. New analysis suggests romance frauds on the rise, with Google searches for the term rising by 281% over the past year. And people who work between 20 and 30 hours a week are more likely to fall behind on their bills, according to new research. The Institute for Public Policy Research says they're 73% more likely to fall behind compared to those on fixed hours.
4: Good morning, 8:20. Let's go to Song Choice for Hour 2 now, and then we'll go straight into another one of our interviews from Hope Now in Harrogate when I was there at the beginning of this month. You can go to Hope Now UK on Instagram. But continuing with Song Choice for Hour 2, songs from ICF Worship. This is called Rock of Ages. Jesus, you are and you will be forevermore the King of Kings. So I bow down to you alone, for you deserve my everything. Who's like our God, the Rock of Ages, the one who was and is to come. It's Song Choice for Hour 2 by ICF Worship.

0: 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Still at Hope Now in Harrogate, and I'm with Favour. Is this your first time at Hope Now?
1: Yes, this is my first time at Hope Now. I was actually invited by the pastor who is hosting the program.
0: Do you live in the Yorkshire area?
1: Yes, I live in Harrogate particularly, so yeah. I actually commute to work from here. So it's actually very, very close to me, so yeah. I love it in here.
0: You were singing some of your songs earlier,
1: yeah.
0: Which hopefully I think we're going to play some on Branch FM. So yeah, tell me a little bit about how that came about for you, music and your love of music, and yeah, tell us a little bit about that.
1: Music has been something that I always loved from childhood, and I've always planned on recording some songs from about when I was about 10 each. So the move into music was actually inspired by the Holy Spirit. And all my songs are actually written by me and actually inspired by the Holy Spirit in general. There's no song I've written today or date that it's not insisted or inspired by the Lord. So everything has been a tough journey, actually, but I've strived into getting into music in full. But, you know, work and its related issue has been quite so tough. But I think with time and everything, I think we'll be able to figure out how to get into music fully in the nearest future.
0: Yeah.
1: So
0: yeah.
1: Music has been something I've always loved to do ever since my childhood. I was actually in the children's choir. I forgot to leave that out.
0: Yeah.
1: I was actually in the children's choir, and then I left the children's choir. I joined the youth church. I joined the youth choir for quite a period of time, and then I got back into school. And I was actually schooling in a Catholic school, and I joined the choir in there. That's to tell you how much I've loved music all my life, and I've always loved everything, sound and music. It's been actually a good one to roll with me, actually.
0: Yeah.
1: So I've actually loved playing my songs, writing my songs, and also listening to other music ministers also sing.
0: When you write songs, how does that actually happen, you know, in terms of, you know, say it's the Holy Spirit that's giving you these songs? Could you describe to us how that happens? Does something just come to you during the day, or is it happening during your prayer time, or how does that actually happen for you?
1: Okay, most times I've noticed that whenever I am in my most quiet time, I always get this inspiration. Like, it comes to me via maybe just laid over to my heart and was like, you have to write this song, I have to record it. And immediately I get my phone and start recording. And I may record that song with me multiple times, not just once. I may record one section and I will try to figure out what next to join in. Most time I may just get the first verse of the song, and subsequent days I get to sit down and also go through other lyrics to add up to it. And one thing is, I've also tried to have my quiet Bible study time. So I wouldn't say during those time I always give that a time with God. And one thing I've noticed more is whenever I'm asleep, whenever I have maybe a revelation and I wake up, it's more of music I tend to record immediately. I don't even delay for 1 minute or 1 second. I get that song recorded immediately, and I try to write that down. I have a book where I write down my songs, so I try to write them down. Most of the days when I'm off duty, I just replay the songs I've recorded and write it down and get clarity of what it means. I've got 2 songs at the moment, which is, one is the Holy Spirit. That was actually inspired by when I was in a place of worship with God. I was just studying my Bible literally that day, and it's more like a prayer of a song of concentration, like asking God for his presence while I'm in his presence, and I need his blessings and I need his favor. That's all it's encycled about. And then Hallowed Be Thy Name is a song that came from a point of concentration and the point where I remember the mercy of God in the past and all he has done. It is more of not me not complaining of things that have not been done by the Lord, but it is of things that I feel like has been done so far and how far he has brought me out, even from when life was very tough. so far I've been, that was what inspired Hallowed Be Thy Name, actually. So it's been a very great one.
0: Yeah,
1: it's been so great.
0: Well, let's play Hallowed Be Thy Name
1: yeah.
0: now, and we'll be back after this.

0: That was Hallowed Be Thy Name. I am with Favour now. That is her song. And we're here at Hope Now in Harrogate. We'll finish with your other song. Did you say Holy Spirit?
1: Yes.
0: We'll finish with that song right at the end. You refer to, you know, struggles that you've been through. Is that okay to share with us about that?
1: So I have problems going into school when I finished my secondary school. That was my high school. I got problems getting into school. So in that point, even my parents were not having like a whole lot of money to fund my schooling at that point in time. And I don't know how it happened. The school I got into was actually a very tough school. And it was more of a struggle getting into there. And in the midst of that, we had about 6 months in, because it's more of a nursing school. So we've got 6 months in, like more of a, like I would say, is a pre-test section. What we've got to sit and, okay, if you fail the exam, you're going back home. I remember in that point, I was like, God, I called to God. I said, God, I actually need your help right now, because I can't do this on my own. Everything I've ever had is just from you. I can't do it on my own. The way the money came from, I didn't know. For my schooling, I can't even say how it came about. I can't even say how I was able to get back to school, finish up my program for the next 3 years. It was actually a tough journey, but God being faithful, he was able to guide me through that. And even when I was in school, I was grateful, because most people failed most of their papers, their exams, back in the school, and had to go repeat a year, and some people 2 years. But during that journey, I only noticed one thing, that God is always faithful. I've always said God is always faithful. The way he does his thing, I can't really say, and I can't even tell. But ever since I've gone close to God, it's been from favor to favor and from grace to grace. So I'm just encouraging someone out there that if you're going through a tough time, you just remember that in every situation you should praise God. And that's why the song Hallowed Be Thy Name came about. It's just like me rendering praises to God, and not me complaining to him and telling him about things he's not done, but it's more of me giving praises more to him and telling him that he's worthy for all he has done. Even when people were, even though in my darkest point, there was a point where there was a light shining through the tunnel. So that was where this song came about. And I'm happy if you just get close, listen to it, and also you can also play it on other platforms also.
0: Yeah, so so your music is available on streaming platforms?
1: Yes, so we've got it available on Apple Music. It's available on YouTube, on like more of a lyrics point, the lyrics video. We've got it on YouTube, we've got it on Spotify, and we've got it on Audio Mac. I think Deezer is a different platform in its own, yeah. So we've got it on Deezer also. And I think it's going to be playing on also, it's a Tidal.com, so it's also going to be there in a few months to come. And you could always get to play it on wherever, and please don't forget to follow. The stage name is actually Ada Sings, and I'm just going to spell that out. It's Ada Sings, so that's the name, that's the artist name actually on each platform you go to. It's actually on Facebook and also on TikTok and other social media platform also. So you could use it at your moment of grief, at the moment of when you need God to move in your situation. He's always doing it, and he's actually going to meet you in your time of need.
0: You know, obviously this is Hope Now.

0: what would you say hope means to you?
1: Hope is, I would say, more of seeing a brighter light where there's no light. That's what I've always seen hope as. It's more like putting my trust where there's no, where there seems to be no way. That's what it's all about for me. I've actually seen it in that point. So Hope Now is more of a program that encourages people and bring people to the light, that even in the situation or whatever you've been through or whatever you're passing through, there's still always a path where you've got to go. And according to one of the speakers that spoke this afternoon, she mentioned how she's gone through her journey and everything, and that has also enlightened my mood at this point in time. Even though there are challenges where one is facing, there are other people who has more of the challenges more than others. So that speaker has actually given me a light where there seems to be no light at the moment, and has also brightened my day. It's actually a tough thing to fight certain conditions, but with what she said today, I'm actually grateful, and it's giving me a hope that even though in my situation there are people who are also struggling more than I can see at the moment, and a point to move on to.
0: I'm just going to finish with playing your other song then, Holy Spirit. Thank you very much for speaking to us today.
1: Thank you.
0: Thank you.

Right, that was another one of my interviews from Hope Now, Hope Now in Harrogate. We got two more interviews from, I think I did 20 interviews there on that day at Hope Now in Harrogate. So we've got two more to go. But I'm not here next week, all week on the show. So it'll have to play those when I return.

We need to make sure that I get local news headlines done for today. A missing 12-year-old called Rio from Bailden near Bradford was last seen on Wednesday, August the 12th, this week. This Wednesday. He is white, 4'9" tall, slim build, blonde hair. He is wearing a white England football kit with black trainers. West Yorkshire Police said, we're asking for the public's assistance for any recent sightings or information of Rio's possible whereabouts. If anyone knows Rio's whereabouts or seen anyone matching his description, please call the police on 101 and quote the log number 1326 of August the 12th. In other news, Saddleworth Moor fire was happening as roads were shut and crews tackled big flames. The major blaze broke out near Holmfirth Road in Oldham. Fire crews remained on the scene yesterday morning and they were monitoring hotspots. One witness said they saw the flames and phoned the emergency services at 10:30 p.m. with fire crews arriving about 11 p.m. I presume they're talking about Wednesday evening here. They said there were about 7 fire engines and the road had to be closed. Detention officers play a vital role in the safe and smooth running of West Yorkshire Police custody suites. They are recruiting now, and applications close at 11:55 p.m. on Sunday, the 23rd of August, which is a week on Sunday. For more information and advice on how to apply, visit westyorkshire.police.uk.

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1: John Reddick, I believe. Right, 8:54. The final part of local news. There will be a police and communities meeting surgery at Fawnhill Lees Community Centre on Thursday the 27th of August, 11:30am to 12:30pm. This is your opportunity to raise any concerns you may have and to find out what they are doing to tackle the issues that matter to you. The historic Victorian Arcade in Dewsbury is set for its grand reopening on September the 5th, not far away now, following a multi-million pound restoration built by the Victorians and saved through community action. The Grade 2 listed landmark, often affectionately known as the Jewel of Dewsbury, has undergone a major transformation. Once facing severe decay, the historic precinct has been restored to its former 19th century elegance while creating a modern hub for independent businesses and local creators. The project has breathed new life into the building's original features. Visitors stepping through the restored entrances will notice timber shop fronts, ornate ironwork and repaired stained glass features. Crowning the structure, the glass canopy roof has been completely replaced by Dewsbury Heritage Glazing Specialist Standard Patent Glazing, allowing natural light to once again flood the central thoroughfare. So the grand reopening celebration will run from 10 a.m, starting with an official ribbon-cutting ceremony. The day's festivities will feature live street entertainment, local artisan traders, family activities, and the debut of the arcade's new lineup of independent tenants. So that's September the 5th for the grand reopening of the old Victorian Arcade in Dewsbury. We've done a few interviews as that has been progressing over time. So, yeah. That's September the 5th. That's your local news headlines. I don't know if I'll play a song yet. I might just continue here with not local news stories, but some other stories. The University of Reading has created the Reading 100 chocolate bar, made entirely from British ingredients, including cocoa grown in Berkshire. Produced to mark the university's centenary, it is the first UK-grown chocolate bar made since Rowntree's gifted one to the then Princess Elizabeth in 1932. That was the only other bar of UK-grown chocolate ever made, making the late Queen the only person in history ever to eat one. Food security master's student Maya Khan crafted the chocolate using cocoa harvested from the university's International Cocoa Quarantine Centre. The Reading-based centre houses over 300 cocoa varieties and manages 97% of global cocoa plant movements to prevent disease spread. Also, you know, obviously we were talking about the eclipse that happened this week. Well, Britain's grid operators had to pay £6.2 million for extra electricity to keep UK lights on during the solar eclipse. The National Energy System Operator, or NESO, had to pay gas-fired power stations premium rates for supplies as it scrambled for extra power on Wednesday. There was also a rare turtle that washed up on a Welsh beach. He's being flown 5,000 miles back home to the Gulf of Mexico. Rossi, an endangered sea turtle, was found close to death after washing up on a Welsh beach in 2023. Kemp's Ridleys are the rarest sea turtle in the world and lay their eggs on only two beaches in Mexico and in Texas in the United States. Rossi's return has taken almost 2 years to plan, including building a specially temperature-controlled crate for him and nursing him back to health and coordinating complex paperwork across two countries. Also, with the hot weather You know, people often leave their windows open and valuables on display or vehicles unattended for longer periods, creating opportunities for thieves. So just be, I'm not going to be able to go through all this list. Like, we do mention this kind of thing from time to time. But, yeah, just make sure you be careful and everything. They have lock it every time. Always lock your vehicle, even if you're only away for a few minutes. Ensure all windows, sunroofs and convertible roofs are fully secured. Number two, remove valuables. Never leave bags, phones, wallets, laptops, sunglasses, sat-navs or charging cables in the vehicle. Or if unavoidable, make sure they are not visible. Take items with you or lock them in an unseen, secure location when you arrive at your destination. This is particularly talking about vehicles. Anyway, I'm going to have to leave it there. I'll be back after news and Joyce Meyer and Song of the Week with Wendy for Global Gospel this Friday morning.
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2: Nigel Farage is returning to Parliament as an MP after winning the Clacton by-election. The Reform UK leader got more than 22,000 votes but wasn't running against any of the major parties. He also wasn't at the official result declaration after his party claimed there was a credible threat made against him. Mr Farage claimed victory early on in the night during an event in Essex.
3: I'm very shy.
2: Firefighters are continuing to battle wildfires in the West Midlands, which have left four people in hospital. Flames broke out on grassland in Stourbridge before rapidly spreading to residential homes. Several properties have been burnt to the ground. Fire chiefs have described it as one of the most significant incidents they faced. Nirmal Singh lives nearby.
4: I was probably about 12, 13 miles away. As I got closer, I thought it was maybe a factory on fire or something like that. And as I got closer towards the area, I realised that, hang on a minute, this is more or less in my own back garden. And the first thing I was worried about was my family.
2: Two people are in hospital with serious injuries after a train derailed in East Sussex. Investigators are looking at whether yesterday's high temperatures contributed to the incident near Lewes. Meanwhile, heat health alerts are still in place across the whole of England. Yesterday was the hottest day of the year so far, with temperatures peaking at over 38 degrees in London. Rangers manager Derek McInnes says they deserve to go out of the Europa League qualifying with a 3-2 aggregate defeat to Polish side Jagiellonia Białystok. Hearts also lost, going down 7-2 overall to Benfica after a 1-1 draw at Tynecastle. And Amy Hunt's taken gold in the 200 metres at the European Athletics Championships in Birmingham. Just a few days ago, she also won the 100 metres title. That's the latest. I'm Kat.
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6: 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Coming up at 10 a.m, it's the Ministry Hour with Andrew Womack, Derek Prince and Colin Urquhart. But first, enjoying everyday life with Joyce Meyer.
7: Welcome to 15 Minutes in the Word with New York Times bestselling author Joyce Meyer. On today's program, Joyce will be teaching from her series, Put First Things First. Our number one priority in life should be spending time with God. When and how we spend time with Him looks different for everyone. An easy place to start is waking up and simply saying, Good morning, God. Now, here's Joyce with today's teaching.
8: Father, we thank you for the word this afternoon. And I pray that everything that needs to come out of me will, that people will understand it, retain it, and be prepared to go home and do it. In Jesus' name, amen. When we stopped this morning, we were talking about how to find God's will for your life. And that seems to be a big thing for a lot of people. How am I supposed to know what it is that God wants me to do? And I remember one girl that used to work for me, and she was in her 50s. She was a very attractive woman, but she'd just never been married and never even really dated to any degree. And she said, God told her, I want you just to serve me with gladness. Just serve me with gladness. And so perhaps there are even people that God wants to station throughout the body of Christ that just are one of those kind of people. They're just there to be an uplifter and an encourager and to to give an example of being content. You know, God uses us in so many different ways. And I hope that you're past the thinking that if you're not on a platform somewhere, then you're not being used by God. Because to be honest, most of the work that needs to be done and is done out in the world is done one-on-one by people that are out there on their jobs, in the marketplace, in the store. Most of the people that need help are not coming to church. I mean, now, I'm sure we all need help in here today, but most of the people that are a lot more desperate for help than you are out there. They didn't know to come in here today. So we come together like this to learn and grow so we can then go out and be the witnesses that Christ wants us to be to change the world. Every single Christian is called into ministry. Every single one of you are called into ministry. We all have the ministry of intercession. It's our ministry to pray for other people. And we all have the ministry of reconciliation, the Bible says, which is being that go-between that helps to bring reconciliation between the lost and God. So you all have a ministry, finding out the particular way that God wants you to manifest that ministry may be one thing. More than likely, it's going to be several things. But I stop by saying that the only way you're ever going to find out is to step out and find out. Don't be afraid to try things. It won't take very long, and you'll know if it's just something that you can do or if it's the thing that God wants you to do. You know, Paul was ministering for quite a while before God said, "Separate unto me now, Paul and Barnabas, for the work to which I have called them to do." So they were ministering for a long time before that happened, but then God set them apart for a special thing. And I think a lot of times we're so intent on being set apart for that special thing that we don't get the training that we need for that thing by doing all these other things that God may want us to do. You might serve in the helps ministry. You might, I don't know, be asked to help clean the church. It might not be something that's very attractive or anything that you feel is worth very much. But a lot of times in our life, God runs us through the paces, I guess I can say, to check our attitude. Just to see, are you willing to do anything that I ask you to do? Or does it have to be something big in order for you to be willing to do it? So don't say it again. Don't be afraid to step out and find out. And just because you step out into something and it's not right for you, that doesn't mean that you made a mistake in stepping out into it. It just means that you're in the process of trying to find out what it is that God wants you to do. I mentioned that a great man of God said that he had never, in all of his walk with God, at any really important juncture in his life, had God tell him exactly what he wanted him to do. He said, "God always worked with me, but he made me get out there, try things, and pray about things, and do things." So if you take too much of a supernatural look at what it means to be led by the Holy Spirit, many times you're going to miss what God really wants you to do, because in many ways, the way that God speaks to us and deals with us is a lot more normal than what you might think. And so we're going to go ahead from that point and talk about some other things about how to hear from God. First of all, I want to say, if you won't listen to the little things that God asks you to do, chances are you'll never hear him tell you anything big. Amen. You probably have heard some of these stories, so I won't labor with them too long, but when God started calling me into ministry back in the 70s, I already had 3 children and certainly was not in a place where I could go to Bible college. But even though you can't go somewhere to go to school to be trained for ministry, you can always go to the school of the Holy Ghost. You can always ask God to begin to train you right where you're at in whatever it is that you do. Well, I was a housewife, and part of that time I was still working a full-time job, but after a certain period of time, because I wasn't getting any time to study, I felt like God wanted me to quit my job and spend as much time as I could studying the Bible. I had a dream in my heart, but there was no evidence that it was ever going to happen. A lot of times you may want to do something, but if you don't take the time for the preparation, then you'll never be released into what it is that God wants you to do. So in order for me to quit my job, we were going to have to take a big step of faith, because our bills were $40 a month more than what our income was going to be. And so back then was when I learned how to trust God for money. And most of the things that he did for us were seemingly little small things, but they really helped me build my faith in God. I had a few friends, and you know, we did things like go to the farmer's market once a week and things like that. But I had a grocery store that was right down the street from my house, and so it seemed like I ended up in the grocery store 2-3 times a week. And as unique as this might sound, God taught me some of the most profound lessons that I've ever learned that have helped me all my years in ministry in that grocery store. And I'm telling you this because I want to urge you to watch for how God is trying to teach you in the ordinary, everyday affairs of everyday life. You can learn some amazing lessons just as you go about your normal everyday. So one of the first things that God began to deal with me about was putting my grocery cart back in the space that was marked off for grocery carts. And you know, most people don't want to do that. They want to leave it out in the middle of the parking lot to chase somebody else's car down. Or it's amazing how hard we will work at trying to kick the wheels in a certain direction so it won't roll. It would take much less time to go put it back where it belongs. But instead of doing that, we do spend all this time trying to get it not to go anywhere, and then it ends up running into somebody's car anyway. And it's sad for me to say this, but it took me 2 years to get fully obedient. So it's obvious that I was a long way away from being worldwide ministry material. How many of you understand what I'm saying? If you're not going to obey God when he tells you to do something like walk with integrity or to do something with excellence, you know, like something that we always do because we feel like that God deals with us to do it, we stay in a lot of hotels, and every time we leave our hotel room, we turn all the lights out. And because that's something that I just felt like God put on my heart. Now, you know, I could have the attitude, well, what do I care? I paid for the room, they got to pay the bills. But see, however you treat other people, you're sowing a seed that's going to come back to you at some time in your life. So I wasn't in Bible school, but those were lessons that God was teaching me. He was teaching me how to be excellent. He was teaching me how to be honest. Another thing that he taught me in the grocery store was we were on a very tight budget, $70 every 2 weeks for groceries. And so I had to go with my coupons and my calculator and make sure that nothing went over. And you have a tendency when you go to the grocery store, especially if you're hungry, you'll put a lot of stuff in your cart that by the time you get to the last aisle, you realize you can't pay for all of it. And so you have to pick through and decide what you can keep and what you can't. And I, like many other people at that time, I would just take out what I didn't want and just put it anywhere, wherever I was at in the store. You know, that's why you find a head of lettuce in with the cleaning supplies in a grocery store. It was people like I used to be that do that. Well, you know, I didn't want to go all the way from the milk and egg aisle, which is all the way over here on the end, all the way back over to the produce, you know, to put away a head of lettuce. Why? Because we're lazy. And I just didn't want to. Now, I didn't care that somebody else was going to have to clean up my mess. So that was another thing that God taught me. It was like, nope, take it back, put it back where you got it. You know, God can be, he can annoy you. He knows how to annoy you. Put it back, put it back, put it back, put it back, put it back. And you try to walk away from it, and it's just like, it's go put it back. And another thing that I learned in the grocery store was to read the fine print on the coupons. Like, I remember that they would very often have chickens on sale, 3 for $1 or whatever it was. It was a long time ago that you get 3 chickens for $1. But, and then I had, you know, when you become a Christian, a serious Christian, you start noticing the fine print. that you've managed to ignore. And I never noticed that it said limit 3 per customer. Well, I didn't want 3 chickens. I wanted to fill my freezer full of chickens. So I would take my kids to the store with me, and each one of them would get 3 chickens in their cart. Dave would have 3. The kids would all have 3. I'd have 3. We'd all have our coupons. And then the Holy Spirit started convicting me. I mean, do I have to get convicted about chickens? Don't I have things much more serious in my life than chickens? And he'd call me back to that fine print. Well, I knew that I had a problem when I was in line one day getting ready to pay for my chickens. And I thought, I don't think I gave my daughter enough money for tax. And my heart was pounding in fear that the clerk was going to realize that I was doing something that I shouldn't be doing.
7: How might our lives change if we gave God the first portion of our day? Spending time with Him doesn't have to be complicated. We can start by simply saying, "Good morning, God." Matthew 6:33 says, "But seek first the kingdom of God and His righteousness, and all these things shall be added to you." The key is seeking God for who He is, not just for what He can do for us. Only God can truly and permanently satisfy us.
8: 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Together, we can do so much more than what we can do by ourselves. 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

0: Okay, we're on Global Gospel now. It's not... Well, I mean, it is the morning still at the moment, but it's not as bad today in the studio. Well, yesterday in the studio, though, it was very, very hot.
1: Awful. I'm glad I wasn't here.
0: I do have a fan in here, but I'm not a massive fan having fans on. But anyway, we are here. We're not here next Friday, but we're here on Global Gospel, focusing on the persecuted church, Christians around the world. And because I did get an email about this yesterday as well, actually, from Release. Did you get that one about the podcast?
1: Yes, I even got it myself.
0: Yeah. Mm. And so there is a new podcast. In fact, this this came out on... was I away then? Is that why? Because it came
1: You're
0: out on August...
1: Away,
0: yeah, I'm always away, yeah. It came back on... it came out on August the 6th, actually. So obviously, but we weren't there on the show last Friday. Oh no, we were, weren't we? I can't remember now. Oh no, we weren't because I was away.
1: No, we weren't here last Friday because you were away as usual.
0: As usual, yeah. Yeah. So this month's podcast for August is actually, according to this podcast, this was recorded in Tanzania, the actual podcast.
1: Was it?
0: That's what it says here.
1: Well,
0: So, Voice of Persecuted Christians partner, Bishop Mafuja, talks about gospel ministry in the coastal regions of Tanzania. So he's talking about various things, discipling those who come to faith from a Muslim background presents ongoing challenges for the church, but Christians continue to be the light of the world even in the midst of persecution. So that is, that'll be interesting. That's nearly 30 minutes long, and all about what's going on in Tanzania from one of their partners.
1: Oh, goodness me.
0: So, and that was recorded in Tanzania, so very good.
1: Well, I don't think I've got much to say, really. You'll be very amazed to hear. But
0: IDOP, not far away now.
1: IDOP,
0: nearly in September.
1: Yes, I was just going to say that the Keswick Convention was over last week, and we were there for that final week. So maybe in the next magazine, which will be coming out probably September time, we will have a write-up about that. I haven't heard anything about it. But yes, IDOP is the first Sunday in November, and it's... that's right, I think that's about the 1st of November, so it's very, very early in November anyway. So... I know it's a long time, and by then it will be winter, it will be a lot cooler, and we'll be moaning about how bad the weather is.
0: Yeah.
1: But we really do have one or two people who have still got vacancies for them to come to your church and speak. So now is the time to see your minister, your pastor, and ask him or her, can we have a speaker from Voice? I've remembered the name today. From Voice. The Voice of the Persecuted Christians to come to our church for IDOP, the first Saturday Sunday in November, and just get one booked and then everything will be safe. Now, if they say no, we've booked up, we've got something else going on, then Voice are going to have in the next magazine some information about how you can do it yourself, IDOP day, which doesn't have to be on the first Sunday in November. It can be any Sunday in November, it can be during the week, whenever you want. But there will be information, there'll probably be PowerPoint projections for you to use, there'll be information for you to use. And failing all that, you can always put one of these things that Barnabascu is speaking about. You've just spoken.
0: Podcast.
1: You can probably listen to a podcast round about that time and pray for our persecuted brothers and sisters for the International Day of Prayer. So really, that's it. There's not much else going on because everybody's on the holidays, aren't they?
0: I mean, I presume next...
1: Next
0: Wednesday is the prayer for the persecuted church, yeah?
1: Yeah, next Wednesday is the prayer for the persecuted church. Now, how many people will be there, we don't know. But I know that I shall be there, maybe the only one. So if...
0: That's at Dewsbury Minster.
1: At Dewsbury Minster. If you'd like to come along and support me, just turn up at the Minster at 10:30. We will finish by 11:30. I am most certainly going to be there because Rita, who is always there, has got something else to do, and she just can't be there. It's impossible. So she rang me up to ask me, are you sure you're going to be there? So I've altered my arrangements, and I shall be there next Wednesday at 10:30. So do come along to pray for our brothers and sisters who are not like us, going on holiday and enjoying ourselves. You know, they're probably locked up in prison and having a bit of a rotten time, a lot of a rotten time, actually. So just come along to the prayer meeting. You'll be very welcome. You don't have to pray if you don't want, but the thing is, you can listen and you will learn. By listening, we learn.
0: Yes. Now, check out this headline. A Christian detained in China for listening to the Bible in his car. So this is on premierchristian.news. The man referred to as Brother AK was listening to the Bible via a USB device that connected to the vehicle. He was driving with his family to visit other Christians when the device was spotted by police at a checkpoint. It's like when you watch those, you know, films, isn't it, with the Nazis and they're checking,
1: yes,
0: you know, they're checking
1: is.
0: All the
1: yeah.
0: communists.
1: Mm.
0: During that time, they're checking, checking you, and this time they're checking if you, what you've got in the car. And he had this USB device where he was listening to the Bible. He told the officers that because I believe in Jesus, I was listening to the Bible through the USB, and that's quite bold of him to say that as well. He was detained for questioning, and his wife was told to take the children, including a baby, away. They were temporarily hosted by a Christian family nearby, but several days passed without any news of this man's whereabouts. The host family received a call from the authorities, who questioned them about their relationship with this family. Now, Jason is a local partner with the persecution watchdog Open Doors, who has been discipling the family. He says at present, AK, I mean, that's, I don't think that's his real name, but
1: no,
0: for obvious reasons, AK's situation remains unclear, and we do not yet know what consequences he may face. We were recently informed that AK will be detained for 15 days. However, no specific charge or official basis for his detention has been disclosed by the authorities. Jason said AK's town was under close surveillance with similar incidents in the past. Another believer who was found to be listening to the Bible through earphones in a public place was arrested and detained for 15 days. When authorities discovered he'd also attended Christian gatherings, others from the same church were questioned and held for 1 or 2 days. It's just absolutely unbelievable, isn't it?
1: Well, it is unbelievable what goes on. You just couldn't make it up.
0: Yeah.
1: Now, I've got something here about Indonesia. It's very, very complicated, so I'm going to try and simplify it if I can. It's okay. The Morning Star News. And it's regarding a pastor who was sentenced to 2 years in prison in Indonesia. He's a Christian pastor, and he's been sentenced for violating Indonesia's law against blasphemy and hate speech in a case that has drawn scrutiny over the speed of his arrest and trial. A panel of judges handed down the sentence to Dedi Saputra, who's 31, a former Muslim, who was serving as a pastor in West Kalimantan province, and the court ruled that Saputra had convincingly committed a criminal offence under laws against blasphemy and hate speech. The 2-year sentence includes his time spent in detention. He has been detained since his arrest in February, and prosecutors had demanded 4 years of prison, leaving them undecided on whether to accept the ruling or pursue further legal action. So the case began when the chair of, I don't know, this regional board in Indonesia filed a report in coordination with several government agencies and Islamic organisations against this man. And apparently they had posted it on TikTok, the account of the pastor's, the pastor, whatever he'd done, you know, whatever his, oh dear, now the phone's ringing. It was, It was the pastor's account was put on TikTok. And in the course of responding to a question about his conversion, he stated that Muhammad, before becoming a prophet, had only one wife. But when he became a prophet, he had dozens of wives. Now, this did it, really. So immediately that clip was edited and then it was taken off TikTok. And because of this statement that he'd made displaying an article about Muhammad. So before, anyway, that's that. We won't go into that any longer. But Pastor Saputra, who was ministering in a small Christian congregation, was arrested on February the 18th as he returned home with his wife after purchasing personal items and supplies for his church. He was initially detained on the 20th of February. The entire legal process from arrest to sentencing was spanned 142 days. Well, I don't think that's quick, but anyway, that's what they said. The swiftness of the proceedings had been noted by multiple parties. And the rights group, including the Democracy and Peace Department, have urged the Indonesian government to amend or eliminate blasphemy legislation. But in July... Oh, no, that's not it. It's gone. Oh, dearie me. Now it's gone. I'm not surprised it's gone, because they're so long and drawn out of these things. Come on. Anyway, this man as now is in prison, and I may find him again. Dearie me, come along. He's in prison for blasphemy, and that's what he said about Muhammad. That's the blasphemy that's come up against him. Oh, dearie me. I'm very sorry about this, but last night we had a blackout with electricity. Yes. Oh, my yes, word. It was terrible. And it seems to have affected everything. Now, it looks as though, oh, here we are. You'll all be pleased to know I've got it back. Right.
0: Is that everything? Or?
1: No, just no. A minute. No. So his case has drawn international attention. And the sentencing of the pastor underscores the ongoing tensions between Indonesia's commitment to religious pluralism and the reality of its blasphemy laws, which critics say are vague, discriminatory and prone to abuse. As the country continues to grapple with issues of religious intolerance, the case is likely to fuel further debate over the future of blasphemy legislation and the protection of religious minorities in the world's largest Muslim majority nation. So this man, as we said in the beginning, he doesn't look very happy, and I'm sure we wouldn't either, knowing that we've got to be in prison. But anyway, he's been sentenced to 2 years in prison. If you want to write to him, you can just contact Release International, put his name into the search engine, which is, what's his name now, Sutra. Oh, here we are. Surabaya. Surabaya, that's his proper name. And so just, you can do that, and you can write to him and just say how you feel about him being locked up and things like that. And the more people that write, the better it is for the prisoner, because the people in the prison officers realise that there's a lot more going on in the outside world than what goes on in those awful prisons.
0: Right, so we got through that article.
1: Well, very difficult.
0: Right, I think we need a break.

0: This is Global Gospel 9:37. Good morning. We're looking at stories from around the world, and I'm going to go to China now. This is China Aid. And 9 years after Chinese human rights lawyer Gao Xizheng disappeared, his wife still has no answers about whether he is alive, where he is being held, or when their family might see him again.
1: Oh, dear.
0: Just look at the noise.
1: Such noise.
0: I don't know if people always can hear the noise that's passing the traffic. But anyway, for Genhe, which is the anniversary of his disappearance on August the 13th, so yesterday was the anniversary, brings renewed grief, but also gratitude that supporters around the world continue to remember her husband, once one of China's most prominent advocates for religious believers and other vulnerable groups. Now, he was nominated 3 times for the Nobel Peace Prize, actually. He's represented house church Christians, Falun Gong practitioners, victims of forced evictions, and others whose cases carried political risk. So, you know, he was doing a very dangerous job. And he was forcibly disappeared in 2017, which, you know, happens a lot in communist China. You know, if there's doing something that you don't like, then you just disappeared. And
1: you do.
0: That's what's happened here. He's been disappeared for 9 years, and his whereabouts still remain unknown. There has been reports of documented years of detention and alleged torture before his disappearance. I'm a bit confused now. Barnabas. There's two different people here. I think these are two different people because they're talking about the lawyer Gao Xizheng. But then I thought he was talking about the same person. But then they were talking about this Genhe, the anniversary of his disappearance. But I don't understand why they've done this article, because they've done it confusing, as if it's the same person.
1: Just to confuse us too.
0: But but this other person seems to be talking about, believes the Chinese government targeted her husband because of

0: what he was doing as well. Anyway, I'm a bit confused now, but obviously they're both very important. You know, they're both doing a lot for human rights, and they've both been disappeared, by the sound of it, by the Chinese Communist Party, and we still don't know what happened to them. Oh, anyway, yes. You
1: need a holiday, Barnabas.
0: Yeah, just go to China Aid website and you can look at it yourselves.
1: Dearie
0: we
1: me.
0: Both had confusing articles.
1: Well, I
0: now.
1: Think we do, and really, I think it's to do with the heat, the phones and everything. And I'm sure it is. They're not really working properly. I'm going to go.
0: Well, we did have a... the internet went down in this area the other day.
1: Did it?
0: What day are we on? Wednesday. And it was off for quite a few hours.
1: Oh, well.
0: Yeah, so there we
1: goodness
0: are.
1: Goodness me, well,
0: that was
1: there
0: probably,
1: we are.
0: That was probably the heat or it the eclipse. Or it might have been the eclipse, because apparently they had to pay for... apparently they had to pay £6.2 million to get us more electricity because of the eclipse
1: people
0: or something.
1: Oh, people watching the eclipse.
0: Yeah.
1: Well, we watched it. We never saw anything. Yeah. So, right. Well, I'm going on to Global Christian Relief, if I keep saying these people things. But apparently, last week, about 77 women graduated as certified seamstresses, beauticians and machine operators from a career training program sponsored by Global Christian Relief in Pakistan. And women like Shazia, whose husband is too sick to work, they are normally keeping their entire families working out of the brick kilns with their new professions. This is what breaking free looks like. And it goes on to say that it's a remarkable... well, this is another story now, because were we in Pakistan then? Yes, we were. We are back in Pakistan now. And there is another remarkable accomplishment that our supporters made this last year in Pakistan. And 1.5 million Christians are trapped in brick kiln slavery at this moment in time. These are families tricked into predatory debt, working in dangerous conditions with no end in sight. And in addition to our debt relief efforts, there's another part of the solution that's equally as powerful, which is keeping the next generation out of the brick kilns altogether. And this is why these 77 women graduated from those training programs that I've just mentioned before. These young women, the widows, the wives whose husbands are unable to work and are now earning their own income. And one graduate is a mother of three who was struggling after her husband's illness because his illness left him unable to work. And through the industrial training course, she was able to start her own sewing business. She now serves over 22 customers, and she can personally, all on her own, cover her children's school expenses and daily household expenses. And then we have youth programs which trained 54 young adults in IT, industrial machine operation, professional driving and barber services, giving them a future outside the kilns. And Shazaz is one of the young men who completed barber training. His father works at the brick kiln. Without skills, Shazaz had no way to earn income and face this, and he would have had to face the same future. But because of his training and support, he was able to open his own salon, and he shares his message for you. Now I earn my livelihood with dignity and support my father in caring for our household. Thank you. There are 131 of your brothers and sisters, that means our persecuted brothers and sisters, who can now move forward in life with dignity. Shariz isn't in the kilns. His children are in school and he's not going down the same road as his father was anymore. But the work in Pakistan isn't finished. There's thousands more families are still waiting for a chance like Shariz has had. There are still widows, there's still young adults facing a lifetime of brick kiln labour without a choice. And so next year, well, not next year, at this moment, I've forgotten the name of them. Global Christian Relief.
0: Relief, yes.
1: Yeah, are just going forward, onward and forward, with a far bigger vision this year to help hundreds more young adults and women to get out of this of these brick kilns. And so that's what they're trying to do, and they've done a wonderful job at the moment anyway, Global Christian Relief. If you've never heard of them, just go on the internet and just put Global Christian Relief in, and you'll be amazed at the kind of work that they're doing, almost in the background, but they're doing it. So that's good. That's a good story.
0: Yeah, and going over to Tunisia from Open Doors. Mm-hmm. Now, just looking at the World Watch List again, the top countries where it's most dangerous to be a Christian, Tunisia rose 3 places, actually, in the latest World Watch List, which obviously was launched at the beginning of this year, reflecting the growing pressures facing many Christians, many of whom feel they have no choice but to flee the country. In the country's increasingly authoritarian environment, government surveillance is on the rise, and Christians who are deemed part of a foreign religion are amongst those most susceptible to it. This puts them in danger of arrest, interrogation, and raids on their homes. Converts can face additional pressures from their family and community as well. If you go to, I'm on Open Doors World Watch List. Tunisia is number 31.
1: Oh, it is 31.
0: Yeah, and there's 23,000 Christians. That's 0.1%. Also, there's things like unprecedented arrests have been carried out on Christians recently on false bases of human trafficking to justify harassment and conflate undocumented migrants with foreign Christians. That's one of the other things. They talk about the latest government in Tunisia that's becoming increasingly authoritarian. So that is causing more persecution on Christians, like government surveillance, which is what I've already mentioned. Please continue to pray for our brothers and sisters in Tunisia. It says here on Open Doors, your prayers are invaluable in reminding them that their global church family stands with them. So you can see the World Watch List and Tunisia and all the countries on that list by going to opendoorsuk.org.
1: I just wondered, we'll just look at what this watch list is. There's a little article here, and it is a small article, but it says about the World Watch List, and this is from Open Doors, and it says that for over 70 years, Open Doors has stood alongside those who pay a high price for following Christ. Our global underground networks work in more than 70 countries, providing vital aid and support, enabling Christians in some of the darkest places on earth to share the light of Jesus. This is why your prayers, gifts, and actions make such a difference. We cannot continue to pray by signing up for weekly emails to inform and inspire you with news and... No, it doesn't say we cannot. It says you can continue to pray by signing up for weekly emails to inform and inspire you with news and prayer requests. You can use your voice to tell others what's happening, and you can give to support persecuted Christians, providing an isolated Christian with a precious Bible, helping rebuild shattered homes and churches, supplying persecuted Christians with vital food and medicine, and much, much more. They're in the World Watch List, and it's a lovely little booklet that they give you if they've got any left for this year. It really is. It's the top 50 on this World Watch List, and in there you'll find you'll be able to read impossible stories, you'll be able to pray impossible prayers, and you'll be able to be part of God's impossible plan. Now, it's in the World Watch List is in its 33rd year. The Open Doors World Watch List ranks the countries where the persecution of Christians is most extreme. Data is based on in-country eyewitness information using networks developed over decades. The data is converted into a persecution score, which is ranked into categories. So really, you know, they're doing a really, really good job. And sometimes Barnabas and I think, well, why is Nigeria all that way down the list? It's number 7, and yet other countries are higher up. Well, that's just purely because of the way that the people are treated, we believe. We know that the Nigerians, there's more Nigerians killed than in any other country for the faith, but yet they're not exactly living under Well, they are living under persecution, but not as bad as, say, Somalia. Now, in Somalia, there's 19.3 million people there, and hundreds of them are Christians. And anybody becoming a Christian in Somalia faces danger on all sides from the authorities, from their clan, and from anti-Christian extremists. It's illegal for a Muslim to become a Christian, and Christians have no legal protection and can be harassed and intimidated by the authorities. Leaving Islam is also seen as a seriously dishonouring dishonouring your family very seriously. And your family then may disown you, attack you, or even kill you. And the militant extremist group, Al-Shabaab, has become more dominant in certain areas. They aim to eradicate Christianity, openly executing suspected believers. An open door supports Somalia believers across the Horn of Africa through discipleship training and equipping them to cope with severe persecution. So there is a lot going on, and Somalia are number two on the list. I mean, I know that there's a lot going on, but we don't often hear about Somalia, do we? Really? Mm. And it's number two on the list. So we need to be praying. You need to get down to our prayer meetings, or better still, you need to have a prayer meeting in your church, especially for our persecuted brothers and sisters. This can be done for, say, 10 minutes before your main service. On a Sunday morning or on a Sunday evening before you start your service, and just get a group of people together there just to pray for our brothers and sisters. Contact Open Doors or contact Release International, Voice of the Persecuted Church, and you will be sent information about how to pray and who to pray. So why not consider doing that? Setting up your own prayer meeting. You can even have a prayer meeting in your own house and pray for these poor people that aren't, that all they're doing is what we do, but all they're trying to do is what we do every day freely. So just think about it.
0: Now, I'm on Barnabas Aid, and they're talking about thanking God for the provision of safe, clean drinking water for Christian communities in central India, as well as for a literacy program that continues to bless believers in Egypt. And they're also thanking the Lord for the release of Pastor Nihad Hassan from prison in Syria. While remembering to pray for 8 imprisoned church leaders in China. Now, I think that trial might be starting today, actually. We've mentioned this before. Hmm. I believe these 8 church leaders they're talking about in China is... one of them was the one who got released. And he's back in America now, that we mentioned before. And they're also talking about remembering Susanna, the wife of missing Malaysian pastor Raymond Koh. And we probably haven't mentioned that recently, but I mean, obviously, that's been going on for years where that pastor's been missing. And there was a trial that's been going on there, hasn't there?
1: Yes.
0: So that she's still been trying to find out what happened. So, continue to pray for that. But going back to India, every time we gather at the church, Borwell stands as a living testimony of God's faithfulness and love. This church was one of 5 Christian communities to benefit from a new borehole and a clean supply of water funded by Barnabas Aid's supporters. In many rural communities of India, access to clean drinking water, one of the most basic human needs, has become a serious challenge. In several villages, followers of Jesus Christ are often denied access to shared water sources as well. So it's very important here what Barnabas Aid have done. Women, children and elderly people must walk long distances to find water. The lack of access to clean water affects not only their health and daily living, but also their dignity as members of society. By establishing the bore wells in believers' homes and church premises, this project has ensured that Christian families have access to clean, safe drinking water without fear of discrimination. The pastor here said it was a blessing beyond words. Obviously, we take these things for granted, really, but it's a complete, incredible blessing for them. It has brought not only relief from a physical need, but also joy, encouragement, and a deep sense of God's care in our lives, he said. That was from Barnabas Aid.
1: What if we go to Algeria? I mean, we always, we do mention Algeria from time to time, don't we? But I don't really think that we realise how big a place it is, because it's Africa's largest country.
0: Is it?
1: Yeah, it says it's Africa's largest country. It stretches from the Mediterranean. You can see it on this lovely map I've got. It stretches from the Mediterranean. It's got right down and through the Sahara Desert, which covers nearly four-fifths of its territory. So that's the desert, with a population of 40 million. And it's very, well, it's culturally and ethnically diverse. And Islam is the state religion, with approximately 99% of Algerians identifying as Sunni Muslims. The exact figures are difficult to verify due to the sensitivity of religious affiliation in that place. And the community faces significant challenges due to restrictive laws that prohibit evangelism and limit public proclamation of the gospel message. The officially recognised group of Protestant churches in Algeria has had all but one of its 47 church buildings closed by the authorities, 15 of them physically sealed. 10 other non-affiliated churches have also been closed. There is a small yet growing community of indigenous Christians, many of whom are Muslim background believers, and these converts often face social ostracism and pressure to reconvert to their former religion. The Algerian church carries a deep and ancient legacy that reaches back to the formative centuries of Christianity in North Africa. This region was once home to some of the earliest Christian communities, including influential figures such as St. Augustine of Hippo. And those theological contributions shaped the wider Christian tradition. Just imagine, you know, he was there. It's amazing. And over centuries, however, the Christian presence diminished significantly due to various historical, social and political changes, including the spread of Islam. Now, despite the challenges posed by government opposition, local believers courageously seek to revive this heritage through their faith, worship and witness. While some government officials have shown cautious openness by inviting Christian leaders for dialogue, these gestures remain limited and have not resulted in meaningful freedom for the church. Strict laws continue to restrict evangelism, forbid unregistered gatherings and penalise public expression of faith outside approved channels. Yet the faithfulness of believers shines as a powerful testimony to the enduring strength of the gospel, offering hope for a future where Christianity may be more freely expressed and embraced. Just pray for the strength and the perseverance and the unity among Algeria's small but growing indigenous church.
0: We've only got a couple of minutes, but I've got another good news story here as well. Again from Barnabas Aid, there's an elderly Egyptian Christian. She says, "Now, thank God I can read the Bible for myself. After a lifetime of illiteracy, she's now able, for the first time in her life, to read the Word of God for herself." Barnabas Aid are thanking their supporters because around 4,500 Egyptian believers have been blessed through a Barnabas-funded literacy program. The program helps children and adults struggling with literacy to learn through scripture-focused study. The results have been encouraging. Participants have shown increased attendance and engagement in church Bible studies, while children are also demonstrating how they are applying lessons from Bible stories to their daily lives. That's another thank you news story there. We've only got less than a minute.
1: Right, well, if we just go to India, because we're at the voice of the persecuted Christian is asking us to pray for wisdom and protection for our partners' teams, and especially their senior leaders who are being monitored by the Indian authorities. So let's pray for them, really pray for them. Pray for their protection and ask the Lord to take them safely out of situations which may have them either put in prison or have them murdered.
0: Right, so we're not on the show next Friday.
1: No, we're here the week after.
0: Yes, we will be. I can't believe how close we are to September.
1: Or Christmas.
0: Well, that as well, yes. So, we won't be here next Friday, but have a good weekend, and we will speak to you soon. You can check out the latest podcast from Voice of the Persecuted Christians. Just check that out.
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0: Welcome to Gospel Truth with Andrew Womack, a teaching ministry emphasizing God's unconditional love and grace. This special teaching on the believer's authority was recorded at a recent Gospel Truth seminar. And now, here's Andrew.
1: Look at this verse in Psalms 106 real quickly. Let me just read this to you. Out of Psalms 106, in verse 21, it says, "They forgot God their Savior, which had done great things in Egypt, wondrous works in the land of Ham, and terrible things by the Red Sea. Therefore, he said that he would destroy them had not Moses, his chosen, stood before him in the breach to turn away his wrath, lest he should destroy them." You can say this however you want to. The Bible says he would have destroyed them if Moses hadn't have stood in the breach. God was about to wipe out the entire nation because they had made this molten calf and were worshiping it. After he had done these terrible judgments on Egypt and had done these wonderful things for his people, they just rejected him, and God was about to wipe them out. And Moses stood there and said, "Repent, turn from this evil." And God repented. You know what? There's people that use this exact passage of Scripture to teach how we should pray and intercede for America and plead for people and, "Oh God, turn from your wrath." You know, I had a woman come to me not too long ago, and she says, "I know that God answers your prayers. I've been praying for my husband for 25 years and he's not born again yet, but I believe that if you pray, God would hear your prayers and my husband would be saved." And she asked me to pray for her husband. And I said, "I will not do it." And that woman just looked at me like, "What's wrong?" And I said, "You know, the way you've presented it, you are making it like God could save your husband if he wanted to, and he doesn't want to. He won't listen to you, but maybe he would listen to me. And so you want me to try and coerce God to save your husband." I said, "That is an insult to God." She was just stunned, but that's the way most people pray. God's done everything to save the world that he can. He sent Jesus. He's already borne your sins. He sent the Holy Spirit. And it's not up to God whether people get saved. You can't pray and claim somebody and make them get saved. The Holy Spirit is running and trying to speak to people. But you know what? He chose through the foolishness of preaching that people get born again. People aren't being born again today because they aren't hearing the truth. And somebody's got to speak the truth to them. It's not God who's not wanting them to be saved and not sending the Holy Spirit. There is a lack of truth going out. There's a deception. And very few of us are doing much about it. We're in our closet praying that God will save them when he told us to go preach the gospel and heal the sick and cleanse the leper. People get born again by the truth. "You shall know the truth and the truth shall make you free." It says in John chapter 8 verse 32. It says in John chapter 17 verse 17 that your word, sanctify them through that truth. Your word is truth. It's the truth that sets you free. It's the word that sets people free. It says in 1 Peter chapter 1, verse 23, "Being born again, not of corruptible seed, but of incorruptible seed by the Word of God, which lives and abides forever." The Word of God is how people get born again. And you can't just sit there and pray and, "Oh God, would you save this person?" That's an insult to the Lord, as if he doesn't care about them. You know, along the lines of what Abraham did here, when I first got turned on to the Lord, I started all-night prayer meetings. And we were praying and begging God and trying to plead with God to send revival. And this is before I spoke in tongues. And you know what? You can pray for the whole world in 30 minutes when you don't speak in tongues. And so these all-night prayer meetings would last 30 minutes or an hour. And everybody would be gone and I'd still be there praying by myself. And Anyway, I actually heard myself say this one time. I was pleading. I was crying. I was screaming. I was hitting my fist against the wall. "Oh, God, send revival." And I actually had this come out of my mouth. I said, "God, if you love the people in Arlington, Texas, half as much as I do, we'd have revival." And when I said that, I thought, something's wrong with this picture. And yet, you're laughing, but you know what? Many of you have done the same thing. You think, "Oh God, please, oh God, don't repent. Turn from this fierce wrath. Oh God, have mercy on these people." That was appropriate for Moses to pray, but it's inappropriate for you to pray. There's a difference. I'm going to show you that difference more in just a moment, but there is a difference, and you cannot pray the way that Moses prayed. That's an insult to Jesus. Amen or oh me. Look in Numbers chapter 16 at another example of this. This is where Korah, Dathan, and Abiram came out against Moses and said, you aren't the only person that God speaks through. We're priests. We're Levites. God's also spoken by us. And they wanted part of the control of the nation of Israel. And so Moses said, all right, you get a censer, you put fire in it, and you appear before the Lord tomorrow, and we'll offer our incense, and we'll let God choose who's supposed to be the leader. Well, the Levites didn't even honor Moses enough to even follow his instruction. They didn't even show up the next day. They just snubbed him. They weren't even going to show up. And boy, Moses got mad, and Moses stood and he says, if these people die a natural death, then you'll know that I'm not a true prophet. But if something brand new happens so that the earth opens up and swallows them alive into the pit, then you'll know that I'm the prophet of God. That's pretty strong. And immediately the earth opened up and swallowed Korah, Dathan, and Abiram and 250 priests into the earth, and then it closed upon them. Pretty strong. I think God showed who was chosen by God. And then look at this. It says in verse 41, but on the morrow, all the congregation of the children of Israel murmured against Moses and against Aaron, saying, you've killed the people of the Lord. And it came to pass when the congregation was gathered against Moses and against Aaron, that they looked towards the tabernacle of the congregation, and behold, the cloud covered it, and the glory of the Lord appeared. And Moses and Aaron came before the tabernacle of the congregation, and the Lord spake unto Moses, saying, get you up from among this congregation, that I may consume them as in a moment. And they fell upon their faces. Here again is the same thing that he said over in Exodus chapter 32. He says, Moses, get out of my way. Let me have my wrath on these people, implying that if Moses didn't get out of the way, it would hinder God from releasing his full wrath. And so they fell on their faces. And in verse 46, Moses said unto Aaron, take a censer and put fire therein from off the altar, and put on incense, and go quickly into the congregation and make an atonement for them. For there is wrath gone out from the Lord. The plague is begun. And Aaron took as Moses commanded and ran into the midst of the congregation. And behold, the plague was begun among the people. And he put on incense and made an atonement for the people. And he stood between the dead and the living, and the plague was stayed. Now they that died in the plague were 14,700 besides them which died about the matter of Korah. So it would be like, you know, if all of a sudden the glory of the Lord appeared over here and I realized that, man, the plague has begun. And so I went and I took some coals from off the altar. This is an altar of incense, symbolized prayer. You took this prayer and you go and you stand. The plague starts and people just start falling over dead. And I come and stand in between the ones who had died over here and the ones who the plague hadn't come to. And when the plague comes to this intercession, it just stops and it spares the rest of the people. That's what happened. And people will use this today to say, this is the way it is between us and God. Boy, God is an angry God and we've sinned and the wrath of God is being poured out. And Hurricane Katrina was the wrath of God. And drought is the wrath of God. And all of these things are the wrath of God. I tell you what, if Hurricane Katrina was the wrath of God, it wouldn't have stopped at New Orleans. Atlanta deserves just as much judgment as New Orleans. When God goes to judging, you know what? In the book of Revelation, they're going to say, hide us. Let the rocks fall on us. They're going to be wanting to commit suicide. There's going to be no question about whether this is God or not. That's not God's judgment. When you build a city below sea level and then you put a lake above it and use levees to hold a lake up there, plus you got the sea over here and the lake over here, it's just stupid. That's not God doing that. It's just stupid. It's foolish. It's like building your house on a cliff, and when it falls down the cliff, you get mad at God and say, the wrath of God is falling. That's not the wrath of God. Well, somebody said, man, these are all scriptural examples. What about this? Look at this verse over in 1 Timothy chapter 2. 1 Timothy chapter 2 and verse 5. I'm breaking right into the middle of what he's saying here, but it says, for there is one God and one mediator between God and men, the man Christ Jesus. You know, Moses, Abraham, David, they were mediators. The word mediator means a person that stands in between two opposing parties to try and reconcile them. That's what a mediator is. And it says over in Galatians chapter 3, I believe it's verse 19, that the law was ordained by angels in the hand of a mediator. And then the next verse says a mediator is not a mediator of one, but God is one. That's awkward the way it's phrased, but what this means is God is only one. So this isn't talking about a covenant made between God and Jesus. This is talking about the covenant made between God and man, and Moses was that mediator. Moses stood between an angry God and unholy man who deserved judgment and wrath and said, "Repent, turn from your fierce wrath. Oh God, have mercy." Abraham stood between an angry God and people who deserved to be judged and said, "If there's 50, would you spare him? If there's 40, if there's 20, And he was interceding as a mediator, and it was appropriate because there has not been mediation between God and man. So it was appropriate for them to pray that way. But Jesus is now a mediator. And according to the scripture, Jesus drew all of the wrath of God upon himself. I'm not going to take time to turn over there, but in John chapter 12, verse 32, or 31, somewhere right there, it says, "And I, if I be lifted up, will draw all men unto me." And people interpret this that if you just preach properly, everybody will come hear what you've got to say. That cannot be proven. You can't observe that. The biggest churches in the nation today are the ones that are compromising. They aren't the best churches.
0: That's all the time we have for today, but be sure and tune in again as Andrew continues to teach on the believer's authority.
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0: It's good to be with you again as we draw near to the close of another week. Our theme this week has been longing for his appearing. I trust you found it inspiring. In my previous talks this week, I've given you three important biblical reasons why all Christians should be longing for Christ's appearing. First of all, it will mark and achieve the consummation of our personal salvation, which is the redemption of our bodies, which will not be complete until Christ returns and our bodies are resurrected and glorified like his. Second, it will bring about the consummation of our union, first of all with Christ himself as our bridegroom, and then with all our fellow believers. Describing this, Paul says, "So shall we ever be with the Lord." That's the final, eternal union which will never be broken. Third, I pointed out yesterday that the return of Christ and the establishment of his kingdom is the only hope for suffering humanity. It's the only thing that will put an end to war, poverty, sickness, oppression, injustice, hatred, and all the other evils that stalk the face of the globe today. Only Jesus, by his personal return and the setting up of his kingdom, will bring righteousness and peace and relief and deliverance to the oppressed and to the sick and to the suffering. Today I'm going to give you a fourth and final reason why all of us should be longing for Christ's appearing. And it is this, and it may surprise you, you may never have thought about this, but it's very clearly stated in Scripture that the return of Christ and the establishment of his kingdom will bring about the redemption of creation. You see, man's fall brought what the Bible calls vanity or futility on the whole area over which God had given him authority. This is a tragic and terrible thought. Not only did man's fall involve himself, but involved the whole area over which God had made him the ruler under God. But when he rebelled against God, not only did he suffer, not only did his descendants suffer, but the whole creation suffered. This is how God pronounced judgment on Adam after the fall in Genesis 3:17-19. Then God said to Adam, "Because you have listened to the voice of your wife and have eaten from the tree about which I commanded you, saying, 'You shall not eat from it,' cursed is the ground because of you. In toil you shall eat of it all the days of your life. Both thorns and thistles it shall grow for you, and you shall eat the plants of the field. By the sweat of your face you shall eat bread till you return to the ground, because from it you were taken. For you are dust, and to dust you shall return." Notice those two statements about the ground. Cursed is the ground, thorns and thistles it shall grow for you. There's a very beautiful picture in the New Testament illustrating that Jesus not merely procured redemption for the human race by his death and resurrection, but he procured redemption for all of creation. Because at a certain point in his trial, they mocked him and they put on him a purple robe and they put a crown of thorns on his head. And as he stood there, the thorns and the purple, which is the color of the thistle, showed that he was not merely redeeming mankind, but he was redeeming creation by his death and resurrection. This realm of the earth, this realm over which Adam was made ruler under God, is called in the book of Ecclesiastes the realm under the sun. If you don't take note of those words, under the sun, you'll not understand the book of Ecclesiastes, because it sounds so hopeless and so negative. But you have to understand its perspective is deliberately limited to things under the sun, to this natural realm on this globe. And what Ecclesiastes says about that is entirely true. This is what is written in Ecclesiastes 1, 2, and 3. "Vanity of vanities," says the preacher, "vanity of vanities, all is vanity." Notice, the word vanity occurs 5 times in one verse. Surely that's emphatic. Vanity is now commonly translated futility. And then it says, what advantage does man have in all his work which he does under the sun? The statement, vanity of vanity, does not apply except to the things under the sun. But there, it is totally true. Paul takes up this theme in Romans chapter 8, and he explains that only man's redemption can bring redemption to creation. Romans 8, verses 18 through 23. For I consider that the sufferings of this present time are not worthy to be compared with the glory that is to be revealed to us or in us. For the anxious longing of the creation waits eagerly for the revealing of the sons of God. I've pointed out to you earlier in my talks that the church should be waiting eagerly for the revelation of Jesus. But here it says that creation is waiting eagerly for the revelation of the sons of God, which will come at the revelation of Jesus. Now I'll continue. Verse 20. For the creation was subjected to futility or vanity, that's the word that comes from Ecclesiastes, not of its own will, but because of him who subjected it, in hope that the creation itself also will be set free from its slavery to corruption into the freedom of the glory of the children of God. For we know that the whole creation groans and suffers the pains of childbirth together until now. And not only this, but also we ourselves, who have the first fruits of the Spirit, even we ourselves groan within ourselves, waiting eagerly. Notice again that phrase, waiting eagerly for our adoption as sons, the redemption of our body. So Paul says the whole creation has been suffering because of man's sin and man's fall. And he says the whole creation is waiting for the finalization, the completion of man's redemption, because the completion of man's redemption will bring redemption to the creation. Man's fall brought futility or vanity or corruption. All those words can be used. Man's redemption will deliver creation from that condition. And Paul says that those of us who have the first fruits of the Spirit, we are aware of what's going on in the creation. We identify with it. We go through kind of labor pains on behalf of the creation, longing and praying for the redemption of the creation. Now I have to ask myself, how many Christians do I know today that share and identify with the suffering of all creation and are in labor pains of travail to bring about the redemption of creation? But that is a mark of those who have the first fruits of the Spirit. Notice the key words there. First of all, wait eagerly. We are waiting eagerly. Creation is waiting eagerly. We're all waiting for the same event. And then notice the key negative words, futility or vanity, slavery, corruption. And then notice the opposite words, freedom, glory, and redemption. That can only take place for creation at the return of Jesus, when he is revealed and we are revealed as sons of God. Because as I pointed out earlier, our life is presently hid with Christ in God. But when Christ, who is our life, shall appear, then shall we appear with him in glory. And Paul states very emphatically that this will only take place at the redemption of our body. There have been teachings that have suggested that somehow all this will happen before the resurrection. That is incorrect. It is an error. It can only take place at the redemption of our body. And then in the book of Psalms, there's some beautiful pictures of creation longing for redemption because they're longing for the return of the Lord. Psalm 96, verses 11 through 13. Let the heavens rejoice, let the earth be glad, let the sea resound and all that is in it, let the fields be jubilant and everything in them. Then all the trees of the forest will sing for joy, they will sing before the Lord, for he comes to judge the earth. He will judge the world in righteousness and the peoples in his truth. You see, the trees, the forests, the mountains, the seas, they are aware that they cannot be redeemed until the Lord comes back. But oh, they're getting ready to welcome him boisterously, with exuberance. There's another similar picture in Psalm 98, verses 7 through 9. Let the sea resound, and all that is in it, the world and all who live in it. Let the rivers clap their hands. What a beautiful picture. Let the mountains sing together for joy. What's all the excitement about? Let them sing before the Lord, for he comes to judge the earth. He will judge the world in righteousness, the peoples with equity. It's a strange thought, really, that creation somehow understands what a lot of Christians don't understand, that their redemption depends upon our redemption. And because of that, they're longing for our redemption. And they're getting ready to welcome the Lord when he comes back in glory. And I close this series of talks this week with this question. Is nature perhaps more excited than the church? Wouldn't that be a reproach if that were true? If nature were all getting ready to welcome the Lord and the church was asleep, indifferent. A bride who was not excited about the return of her bridegroom. May that never be true. Our time is up for today. I'll be back with you again next week at this same time, Monday through Friday. Next week, I'll continue with this theme, longing for his appearing.
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3: We're having a very refreshing look at Paul's letter to the Ephesians through the Truth, your new translation of the New Testament, Colin. And we're creeping into chapter 5 now, but yesterday's programme was all about right living, Paul encouraging people to recognise wrong attitudes and be rid of them. I suppose his heart was really to build up the church. He told us to be imitators of God. He's always contrasting the kingdom of God with the ways of the world.
4: Yes, and, you know, I think in this translation, what Paul is saying comes over with such clarity, it almost does the work of the preacher for him, really. You don't need anybody to interpret it. It's very easy to understand. You just need to do it.
3: It's a heartfelt letter, isn't it?
4: Absolutely. And he says, if we continue in the same vein, he says in verse 8 of chapter 5, "You lived in darkness in your old life, but now you are the children of light, living in the one who is the light. So live as children who walk in the light of God's truth. What is the evidence of such a walk? That you express God's goodness, righteousness, and truth, that you know what to do to please him." It's very obvious when you think about it that as Christians, we live to please the Lord. We live to do what is right in his eyes. We live, therefore, to express the truth of his word in our lives, that it would be foolish for us to say that we love God and that we worship him and are thankful to him and then choose to walk in ways that grieve the Lord. That makes no sense whatsoever. So he says in verse 11, "You cannot compromise. Have absolutely nothing to do with the things God regards as darkness. These things are sinful and produce nothing good in your lives. You should expose sin, not walk in it. It would be shameful for you even to talk about the things disobedient people do, often in secret. The time will come when everything will be exposed by the light, even the things people have tried to hide. By its very nature, light exposes things, and there should be nothing in your lives that you would be ashamed of when everything is exposed. Such a time will come, which is why we are told, 'It is time to wake up if you are asleep spiritually. Rise up from a life of dead works, and Christ will shine on you with his light.' This causes you to realize that you will have to be very careful about the way you live, to be wise, not foolish. Make use of every opportunity to please God by the way you live, especially as there is so much evil in the world around you. How much better to understand what God wants of you than to live in a sinful, foolish manner. For example, if you think there is nothing wrong in getting drunk, you have an ungodly mindset and a depraved lifestyle. How much better to be filled with God's Spirit. He will inspire you to rejoice together using psalms, hymns, and spiritual songs. Sing because there is a song of praise for God in your hearts. That is infinitely better than drunkenness or bawdy reveling. In fact, if you rejoice in the Lord, you will always be thanking your Heavenly Father for the way he orders your life, because you are so grateful that you live in Christ Jesus, your Lord." Well, I just kept reading because it's pretty self-explanatory, isn't it? This is what I want people to do, because I believe this is what Paul did when he wrote this letter. You know, he never wrote this letter in verses.

0: and chapters. And when you receive a letter, you sit down and you read the whole thing. You don't say, well, I'm going to read a few sentences every day. You want to know everything that the correspondent is wanting to tell you. And this is what Paul intended when he wrote Ephesians. He wanted the church to hear the whole thing. Of course, not every member of the church in Ephesus would have had their own version. It would have been read out in church. It would have been read out when everybody would gathered together. And the whole letter would have been read. Oh, we've just had this letter from our Apostle Paul. Let's listen to what he says. Subsequently, of course, they would, I'm sure, have analyzed what he was saying and responded, and I'm sure the leadership would have done what we're doing in these programs and have, you know, explained and really show people how to apply it into their lives. But a letter is a letter, and you want to read the whole letter and get the whole picture.
1: You really get the spirit behind it as well, don't you? Because, as you say, he's such an encourager. He wants everybody to know God and Jesus in the way that he does. But then he sort of packs a punch at the same time.
0: Oh, yes. I mean, you know, there's no compromise. Like he said back in verse 8, you cannot compromise.
1: Yes.
0: Have absolutely nothing to do with the things God regards as darkness. And this is the temptation of the world and of the flesh and of the devil. These are our three opponents, really. But, you know, Jesus taught us that nothing outside a man defiles a man, but only that which comes from within, from his own heart. So it really is a question of where we set our hearts. If our hearts are set on pleasing God, then we will say no to the temptations of the world, the flesh, and the devil.
1: And we'll readily acknowledge where we've gone wrong. We'll be quick to ask forgiveness.
0: Very quick to repent, because we will lose our peace with God. One of the things that amazes me about Jesus is that it says in the letter to Hebrews that he was tempted in every way, just as we are. And yet he never sinned. Now, why was that? Because he didn't want to. And you see, the kinds of things that tempt us is the kind of things that appeals to us. I'm sure that all of us who know the Lord, we can think back, if we chose to things that appealed to us before we were Christians that no longer appeal to us. We say, no, that's the past. I have nothing more to do with that. That's absolutely out. But there are still things that do appeal to us. You know, it may be that somebody likes to gossip, or it may be that somebody is still judgmental, or it may be that, you know, people like one of those jokes with dubious innuendos and think it's, you know, very manly or whatever to be in with your worldly friends and involved in things like that. And Paul is really saying, look, that's completely incompatible with your life as a Christian. You don't try to be like the world to win the world. The only way the world will be impacted by the gospel is for us to show that we have an alternative to worldliness. We have an alternative lifestyle that is so much better than anything the world can offer us. So it's a complete deception to think that if we caught the world, we will be able to win the world. The world laughs at that. The world laughs at that. The world laughs at the worldliness of the church. It really does. And, you know, you sometimes hear people in the world, and even in the press, saying, why don't Christian leaders stand up and speak out for what they really believe? Why are they always trying to compromise what has always been the faith of Christians in order to try to accommodate what is fashionable in the world? And to the world, that gives the impression that we don't really believe what we say we believe. And one of the things I think that one can say for the Roman Catholic Church is that their leadership remains consistent in holding to the values that they have as Christians. That's not to say that I or others would necessarily agree with the Catholic doctrine, but they do stand up for what they believe and will not compromise. And I believe that we and those of us who would call ourselves evangelicals need to stand up by what we believe to be the revelation of truth that God has revealed in his word and never compromise on that.
1: I suppose we can only speculate at what was going on in the church in Ephesus when Paul wrote this letter. But what do you think was his underlying concern? Why was he so intent on writing this letter? And what would he say to the church today? Would it be any different?
0: Oh, well, you have to understand that actually the situation into which Paul was writing was very similar to the situation we have today. I mean, as I was reading just now, you would think that Paul had written this letter for today, not for a society of 2,000 years ago, because it was a very cosmopolitan society in Ephesians. It was a main center. Lots of travelers would have passed through Ephesus. But also, of course, it was a city of many religions, and a lot of those religions were what we would call very profane, very ungodly. Temple prostitution was the order of the day in some of the cults. Things that appealed to the flesh were done in the name of religion and of serving the gods. And so a lot of the people that had become Christians had come out of that. And the same is true of a city like Corinth, you see. So it's into that very ungodly sort of society, very similar to today's, that Paul is saying these things and saying you cannot compromise, you cannot go back to the worldly standards out of which you have been saved. You've got to get rid of all that thinking, of all those kind of attitudes, and live the godly lives that God has called you to live.
1: So he was contending for their salvation?
0: Absolutely.
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2: Where did my uncle lock up the garden?
3: Oh dear, I should never have told you about it. It was Mrs. Craven's own special garden. And there was an old gnarly tree in the garden with a low branch that grew along almost like a seat. And she used to sit on it. One day, the branch suddenly broke and she fell to the ground. The next day, she died.
2: Is that noise again? And it is someone crying.
4: Miss Mary, what are you doing here?
2: Let go of my arm!
4: Now, what did I tell you? You are not to go poking about.
2: Are things starting to grow again in his garden?
5: Whose garden?
2: You know, the Robin's garden. Are the roses dead or do some of them come to life again?
5: You'll have to ask him. He's the only one as knows.
2: Well, Mr. Robin, what is this you've found? Oh, why, it's a key. Perhaps it is the key to the garden.
6: Hello, I'm Dickon. And you're Miss Mary.
2: Hello.
6: I brought you your things. And the lady in the shop threw in a packet of white poppy, free, when I bought the other seeds.
2: I've stolen a garden. It isn't really mine. It isn't anybody's. Nobody wants it. Nobody cares for it. Nobody ever goes into it. They're letting it all die, all shut up by itself and...
6: Oh, no, Miss Mary. Don't cry. Where is it?
2: Come with me and I'll show you.

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1: Radio for life. We went round the laurel path to the walk where the ivy grew so thickly. When I stepped towards the wall and lifted the hanging ivy, Dickon jumped a little.
2: Goodness.
3: See, behind the ivy, there's a doorway. Come on. It's my secret garden, and I'm the only one in the world who wants it to be alive.
2: Oh, it's like you're in a dream, isn't it? Well, gracious me. I never thought I'd see this place.
3: Did you know about it?
2: I knew there were a garden that no one ever went inside. I used to wonder what it were like.
3: Are the roses dead, do you think?
2: No, not all of them anyway. Look, this here's a new bit. Can you see?
3: Oh, yes!
2: And even over here, look. When it's green and juicy like that, it's alive. Oh, now who did that over there?
3: I did. I was trying to do a bit of gardening. The shoots were so little, and the grass was so thick, and they looked as though they had no room to breathe. So I tried to make a place for them.
2: You did well, Miss Mary. A gardener couldn't have done better.
3: Would you come again sometime and help me?
2: I could come every day if you want me to.
3: Dickon, you are as nice as Martha said you were. I like you, and you make the fifth person. I never thought I'd like five people.
2: Only five people you like? Who are the other four?
3: Your mother, even though I've never met her. And Martha, of course. Mm-hmm. And Ben Weatherstaff. And the robin.
2: You might think I'm a bit strange, but I must say, you're the oddest little girl I've ever met.
3: But do you like me?
2: Of course I do. And so does that robin, I do believe.
3: That's two, then. That's two for me. Oh, I must go back for my lunch.
2: Off you go, then. I'll get some more work done before I start back home.
3: Promise you won't tell anyone.
2: I promise.
3: Goodbye, then, Dickon.
4: Ah, oh, there you are, Miss Mary. Look at the state of your dress. Where on earth have you been?
3: Outside, in the garden.
4: Well, there's no time to get you changed. Try to tidy your hair, will you? Mr. Craven wants to see you directly.
3: See me?
4: He's going away tomorrow and he may be gone for some time. I'm to take you up to his study at once.

0: Sir, excuse me, sir, I brought Miss Mary.
1: Thank you, Medlock. Leave her here with me. I'll ring when I want you to take her away.
0: Yes, sir. Thank you, sir.
1: So, Mary.
2: Yes?
1: Are you well?
2: Yes.
1: Are they taking good care of you?
2: Oh, yes.
1: You seem very thin.
2: I'm getting fatter, I think.
1: You must have thought I'd forgotten you. The trouble is I'm not well, you see. It's hard for me to... Anyway, I was wondering about getting you a nanny or a governess or something like that.
2: Oh, no. Please, please.
1: What is it?
2: I don't need a nanny because Martha's showing me everything. And please don't make me have a governess. Not yet.
1: What will you do then?
2: Please, I want to get out of doors. I never liked the fresh air in India. But here, it's giving me an appetite.
1: Yes, Mrs. Sowerby said the fresh air would do you good.
2: Do you mean Martha's mother?
1: Yes.
2: She's very nice. She knows about children. She's got ever so many.
1: Where do you like to play?
2: Where? Oh, everywhere. Martha's mother sent me a skipping rope. And I look about to see if things are growing in the ground. I don't do any harm.
1: Don't be frightened, child. Of course you don't do any harm, little thing like you. You may do what you like.
2: May I? May I really?
1: You look so worried. Of course you may. I'm your guardian now, though I'm a poor guardian for any child. But I want to do the best for you, and Mrs. Medlock is to see that you have everything you need. I sent for you today because Mrs. Sowerby said I should see you. She met me when I was out on the moor. She said you needed fresh air and freedom and running about.
2: Oh, yes. Yes, I do, I do.
1: I thought it was strange of her to stop me, but she said that, well... that Mrs. Craven had been kind to her. And now that I've seen you, I think she spoke good sense. Play out of doors as much as you like and get stronger. It's a big place and you may go wherever you like. Well, goodbye, Mary. Ring the bell for Medlock, will you? Is there anything you want? Toys, dolls, books?
2: Might I have a bit of earth?
1: A bit of earth? What did you mean?
2: To plant things in. Seeds. To make them grow, to see them come alive.
1: A bit of earth. A garden. When you find a bit of earth you want, then take it, child, and make it come alive. You may have as much earth as you want, Mary.
2: Oh, thank you. May I take it from anywhere, if it's not wanted?
1: What? Anywhere, yes. Well, goodbye. I should be away travelling all summer.
0: Say goodbye to your uncle, Mary, and then wait for me at the top of the stairs.
2: Goodbye.
3: When I got back to the secret garden, I found that Dickon had left me a note on the bag he'd brought the tools in. I will come back. Well, that night I fell asleep looking forward to the morning. As you can imagine, I couldn't wait to go back again the very next day. But you never know what the weather will do in Yorkshire, especially in the early spring. I was awakened in the night by a thunderstorm, with the rain beating against my window. It was pouring down in torrents, and the wind was wuthering around the corners and in the chimneys of the huge old house.
2: Oh, it really does sound like a person who's lost out on the moor.
3: I'd been lying awake, tossing and turning for about an hour, when suddenly something made me sit up in bed.
2: What? That isn't the wind. That really is someone crying, I'm sure of it. I'm going to find out who it is. Everybody's in bed, and I don't care about Mrs. Medlock.
3: There was a candle by my bedside, so I picked it up and went softly out of the room. The candlelight flickered and made the shadows dance and jump, and the corridor looked very long and dark, but I was too excited to mind. I was sure I could remember which corners to turn to reach the tapestry door. Down this passage, and then to the left, and then up two broad steps, and then to the right again, and there was the tapestry door. I pushed it open very gently and went through. Now I could hear the crying more clearly, though it was not loud. It was coming through the wall at my left, and a few yards further on, there was a door with a glimmer of light coming from beneath it. Someone was crying in that room, and it sounded like quite a young someone. So I walked to the door and pushed it open. It was a huge room, with a fire glowing faintly on the hearth and a nightlight burning by the side of a carved four-poster bed hung with brocade. And on the bed was a boy.
4: Oh. Who are you? Are you a ghost?
2: No, I'm not. Are you?
4: No, I'm Colin. What's your name?
2: I'm Mary Lennox. I live here now because Mr. Craven is my uncle.
4: Mr. Craven is my father.
2: Your father? I didn't know he had a boy. No one told me.
4: Come over here. You are real, aren't you? I have such real dreams sometimes. You might be one of them.
2: Actually, I thought you might be a dream too for a minute.
4: Tell me your name again.
2: Mary. Mary Lennox. Didn't they tell you I had come to live here?
4: No. They didn't dare to.
2: Why?
4: Because I would have been afraid that you might see me. I don't like people to see me.
2: Why is that?
4: Because I'm always like this, ill and having to stay in bed. The servants aren't allowed to talk about me. If I live, I may become a hunchback, but I shan't live.
2: What a strange house this is. Everything a secret. Rooms are locked up and gardens are locked up and you are locked up too.
4: No, I'm not. I stay in this room because I don't want to be moved. It tires me too much.
2: Does your father come to see you?
4: Sometimes. Mostly when I'm asleep. He doesn't like to see me.
2: Why do you think that?
4: Because my mother died after I was born. And when he looks at me, it reminds him. He thinks I don't know, but I've heard people talking about it. He almost hates me.
2: Are you always in this room?
4: Nearly always. Sometimes they take me to the seaside, but I won't stay because people stare at me. I used to wear a metal thing to make my back go straight, but then a doctor came from London and said it was stupid. He told them to take it off me and keep me out in the fresh air. I hate going out in the fresh air.
2: I used to hate it too, when I first came here. If you don't like people to see you, then I better go away.
4: No, I don't mind you seeing me. And I'd know you were a dream if you went away. If you really are real, then sit down and talk to me.
2: About what?
4: About everything.
3: And he really did want to know everything. How long I had been at Misselthwaite, which corridor my room was on, where I had lived before I came to Yorkshire, and so on and so on. He wanted to know all about India and my voyage across the sea, and all about me.
4: Mary? How old are you?
2: 10 years old, and so are you.
4: How did you know that?
2: You said your mother died when you were born, and I know that when she died, the garden door was locked and the key was buried. And it's been locked for 10 years, so you must have been born 10 years ago.
4: What sort of garden is it?
2: No one has been allowed inside it for 10 years.
4: But where is it? Have you looked for it? Why didn't you ask the gardeners?
2: They won't talk about it. I think they have been told not to answer questions.
4: Well, they'd have to answer if I asked them. They have to do what I say, because when my father's away, I'm the master here. If I don't die, this place will belong to me one day. They all know that, so I could make them tell me.
2: Do you really think you're going to die?
4: That's what I've heard them whispering. At first they thought I was too little to understand, and now they think I don't hear, but I do.
2: Don't you want to live?
4: I don't know, really. But I don't want to die. When I'm feeling ill, I lie here and think about it until I cry. Let's talk about something else. Don't you want to see the garden?
2: Yes, I do.
4: So do I. I don't think I've ever really wanted to see anything before. But I do want to see that garden. I want the key to be found and the door unlocked. I get them to take me there in my chair. That would be getting fresh air, wouldn't it? I know. I'm going to make them open the door.
2: Oh, please don't, Colin. Don't do that, please.
4: But why on earth not? I thought you wanted to see it.
2: I do. But if you make them open the door, then it won't be a secret anymore.
4: A secret? What do you mean?
2: Don't you see? What if there was a door, hidden somewhere under the ivy? And if there was, and if we could find it, and slip through and shut it behind us, well then, no one would know that we were inside. It would be a secret garden, and we could dig there and plant seeds and make it all come alive. Don't you see how much nicer it would be if it was a secret?
4: Yes, it would be. I've never really had a secret, except the one about not living. They don't realise that I know about that, so I suppose it's a sort of secret. But I like this kind better. Mary?
2: Yes?
4: I have got one other secret. Would you like to know what it is?
2: Yes.
4: See that curtain on the wall over the mantelpiece?
2: Yes.
4: There's a little string hanging down beside it. Go and pull it.
2: All right, then. Oh! What a lovely picture. Who is the lady? She has such a happy, laughing face.
4: She's my mother. If she hadn't died, I'm sure I wouldn't have been ill all the time. And my father wouldn't have hated to see me. Draw the curtain back again.
2: Now? All right. But why is she covered up?
4: I made them do it. When I'm feeling ill and miserable, I can't bear to see her smiling and laughing.
2: Colin, I've just had a thought. What would Mrs. Medlock do if she found out I had been here?
4: Do? She'd have to do what I told her to do, and I'd tell her that I want you to come here and talk to me every day. I'm glad you found me.
2: So am I. I'll come back and see you as often as I can, but I must go out to the garden every day.
4: Yes, to look for the secret door, and then you can tell me about it afterwards. Do you know Martha?
2: I know her very well. She looks after me.
4: She's asleep in the next room. She can be our secret messenger to tell you when you can come and visit.
2: Martha knew about you all the time? I kept asking her what it was when I heard the crying in the night, but she wouldn't tell me. Well, I've been here ever so long. I'd better go back now. Your eyes look very sleepy.
4: I wish I could go to sleep before you go.
2: I know. Shut your eyes. I'll do what my eye used to do in India when I had a fever. She used to pat my hand like this and stroke it while she sang to me.
4: Oh, thank you, Mary.
2: Then I'll go back to my room once you're asleep. Are you comfy?
4: Mm-hmm.
2: All right, then.

0: in. I've been thinking about you all morning.
1: I've been thinking about you too. But poor Martha is frightened to death. She's afraid what will happen if Mrs. Medlock finds out.
0: Martha! You may come in here.
2: Yes, Master Colin.
0: Have you got to do as I tell you, or have you not?
3: I have to do just as you tell me, sir.
0: And Medlock too?
3: Yes, sir. Everybody has to, sir.
0: So, if I tell you to bring Miss Mary in to see me, how can Medlock send you away if she finds out?
3: Please don't let her, sir.
0: Mrs. Medlock will be sent away herself if she dares to interfere.
3: Oh, you see, sir, I only want to do my duty.
0: Of course, Martha. I will see that you're looked after. Now, you may go.
3: Yes, sir. Thank you, Master Colin.
0: Why are you looking at me like that, Mary?
1: You just reminded me of someone.
0: Who? Sit down on the footstool and tell me.
1: Once, when I was in India, I saw a boy who was a Raja. He had rubies and emeralds and diamonds stuck all over him. He spoke to his people just the same way you spoke to Martha. Everybody had to do just what he said that minute. Perhaps they would have been killed if they hadn't.
4: Oh. Of course, then Colin had to know all about Rajas and princes and boy kings in India. He looked them up in one of his beautiful picture books. But quite soon, we were talking about the garden again, and I started to tell him about Dickon.
1: He's Martha's brother. He's 14 and he's not like anyone else in the world. He can talk to birds and he's made friends with a wild pony which he found out on the moor.
0: I'll never see the moor.
1: Why not?
0: Because I'm going to die.
1: Why do you keep saying that?
0: Because I am. The servants are always whispering about it and thinking I don't notice. They wish I would die. Then they wouldn't have to look after me.
1: Well, if people wished I would die, then I'd stay alive just to spite them. I like the big doctor from London because he made them take off that metal thing for you. And you got better then, didn't you? Did he say you were going to die?
0: No.
1: What did he say?
0: I remember one thing he said because he sounded quite angry. He said, there's no reason the lad shouldn't live if he'd only make up his mind to it. Put him in the humour.
1: I know who'd put you in the humour to live. Dickon would.
4: To talk about Dickon meant to talk about the jolly Sowerby family and about their mother and the skipping rope and the cottage on the moor. And it was all so alive and real that I talked more than I'd ever talked before. And Colin listened as he had never done before. He was sitting up as if he had forgotten all about his weak back when he suddenly remembered something.
0: There's one thing we've never thought about. Your mother was my father's sister. We're cousins.
1: Yes. Well, yes, I suppose we are. That's a funny thing, isn't it?
5: Good morning, Master Colin. Good heavens. Good heavens, Miss Mary, what are you doing here? What does this mean? You must come away at once. At once, do you hear?
0: Medlock. This is my cousin, Mary Lennox. I asked her to come and talk to me. I like her. She must come and talk to me whenever I send for her.
5: Well, but I don't understand, Master Colin. I can't think how this has happened. There's not a servant in the place who dared to talk. They all have their orders. Was it Martha?
0: Don't be silly, Medlock. Of course it wasn't Martha. It wasn't anyone. Mary heard me crying in the night and she came and found me herself.
5: Poking about again. Oh, Master Colin, I'm very sorry about this. Very sorry indeed.
0: I'm not. I'm glad she found me.
5: Well, that says maybe, but of course Miss Mary must leave the house at once. I'll make the arrangements directly. We can't have you getting overexcited. It's not good for your condition.
0: Overexcited? Do I look overexcited? I tell you, I'd be overexcited if Mary had to leave. I don't want her to leave.
5: But Master Colin...
0: So of course she must stay. I'm feeling much better at the moment, and it's all thanks to my cousin. Tell the maid to bring up her tea with mine. We will have our tea together. Thank you, Medlock. You may go.
5: Very good, sir.
0: Now, Mary, tell me more about the Rajas.
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0: I felt it! The lump on my back!
1: Colin just sits in bed all day, worrying he might get a hump on his back.
5: Why couldn't he come in here sometime?
1: That's just what I was thinking.
0: I'd like some fresh air, if I could go out with you. And with Dickon, perhaps.
1: Here is the door.
0: I'm closing my eyes till we get inside.
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1: Welcome to Everyday Moments with Joyce Meyer. You can change the layout of a room, the color of paint on a wall, you can even change your name. But if you're trying to change who you are, you'll always just be trying. Only one person can change you.
2: You know, I would imagine that most everybody listening to me right now, that there is something in your life that you want to see change. Either you want to change, there's something in your life that you don't like about yourself, some of your behavior, or a certain sin that you can't seem to get over and you really want to change, or maybe you have a circumstance that you want to change, or, you know, maybe there's somebody else in your life that you hope will change. But even beyond the people that we want to change in our circumstances, we need to want to change and be more Godlike. And the Bible promises us that the Holy Spirit will teach us all things, convict us and convince us, and give us the strength to do what we need to do. You know, for many years I struggled because I tried to change myself.

0: And then I finally realized that it was only the grace of God, which is the power of the Holy Spirit that can change us, that really brought peace to me. And so I'm encouraging you, depend on God and not yourself.
1: Take what you've heard today and apply it to your day. 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

0: Why do you believe in God?
1: In 1987, I discovered that Jesus was indeed who he said he was, the Messiah and the Saviour, through looking at the scriptures and one thing. And my musical director was a Christian who had probably tried to tell me things about Jesus a lot, but I hadn't really listened. But then he gave me a book to read about, I'm Jewish, you see, about a Jewish man who found Jesus. And the book really set me on to reading the Bible, the messianic prophecies in the Old Testament, and then onto the New Testament for the first time in my life. And there was Jesus, indeed, fulfilling all these prophecies, the prophecies in the Old Testament about the coming of the Messiah. And as a result of that, which was over a period of months, I committed my life to Jesus, or Yeshua, to give him his Hebrew name, in August 1987. And my life changed ever since. And my going out and doing gospel evenings and indeed gospel outreaches as they are now is indeed as a result of my finding Jesus.
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1: God judged Noah's day. He judged the inhabitants of the world at that time because the heart was evil. And God was sad that he had created man. You see, it makes God's heart hurt when he sees sin. He's a holy God. He cannot tolerate sin. He could not tolerate it in Noah's day, and he cannot tolerate it in our day. But you see, God is a God of love. He loves you. He's willing to forgive. He was willing to forgive in Noah's day. 120 years, they had a chance to say, God, we've sinned against you. We're sorry. But they didn't. Judgment's coming. Are you ready to stand before God?
2: As Franklin Graham says, you can be ready to stand before a holy God if you come to him through faith in Jesus Christ. We're the Billy Graham Evangelistic Association. To learn more about having a personal relationship with Jesus Christ, go online to billygraham.org.
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1: Nigel Farage is returning to Parliament as an MP after winning the Clacton by-election. The Reform UK leader got more than 22,000 votes but wasn't running against any of the major parties. He also wasn't at the official result declaration after his party claimed there was a credible threat made against him. Mr. Farage claimed victory early on in the night during an event in Essex.
2: I'm very shy.
1: Firefighters are continuing to battle wildfires in the West Midlands, which have left four people in hospital. Flames broke out on grassland in Stourbridge before rapidly spreading to residential homes. Several properties have been burnt to the ground. Fire chiefs have described it as one of the most significant incidents they faced. Nirmal Singh lives nearby.
3: I was probably about 12, 13 miles away. As I got closer, I thought it was maybe a factory on fire or something like that. And as I got closer towards the area, I realised that, hang on a minute, this is more or less in my own back garden. And the first thing I was worried about was my family.
1: Two people are in hospital with serious injuries after a train derailed in East Sussex. Investigators are looking at whether yesterday's high temperatures contributed to the incident near Lewes. Meanwhile, heat health alerts are still in place across the whole of England. Yesterday was the hottest day of the year so far, with temperatures peaking at over 38 degrees in London. Rangers manager Derek McInnes says they deserve to go out of the Europa League qualifying with a 3-2 aggregate defeat to Polish side Jagiellonia Białystok. Hearts also lost, going down 7-2 overall to Benfica after a 1-1 draw at Tynecastle. And Amy Hunt's taken gold in the 200 metres at the European Athletics Championships in Birmingham. Just a few days ago, she also won the 100 metres title. That's the latest. I'm Kat.
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6: Derek McInnes is four matches without a win in charge of Rangers, and his team were booed off after going out of their Europa League qualifier to Jagiellonia at Ibrox. The visitors win the tie 3-2 on aggregate after a deserved 65th minute strike. Under pressure, McInnes could not believe what he saw.
7: Yeah, I think it was justified, to be honest. It wasn't good enough. What we served up, particularly second half, wasn't good enough. I've got to be honest with that. I've got to own it. But for us to lose the goal, what we do there, it's our set play madness. It's inexplicable how we don't make a foul, how we don't stop the flow of the attack.
6: Hearts were eliminated by Benfica, 7-2 on aggregate. Rangers and Hearts go into the Europa Conference playoffs. Motherwell and Hibs are through to that stage after positive results last night. Ibrahim Saeed was the hero with both goals as Motherwell won. Hibs got a goalless draw, which proved to be enough in Skopje against Shrendia. Manchester City have agreed a deal to sell Tayani Reinders to Al Qadsiyah in Saudi Arabia. They are recouping the £45 million they paid for him from AC Milan last year. The Dutchman played 28 games in the Premier League for City last season. The Championship returns with the first match tonight featuring Wolves, who were in the Premier League last season, against Blackburn. Amy Hunt won the sprint double after taking the 200 metres at the European Athletics Championships in Birmingham. She adds to her 100 success earlier in the week. She still has the relays to come. Dina Asher-Smith was third. Keely Hodgkinson could add to Great Britain's gold medal haul in the 800 metre final tonight. That follows the men's 200 metre showpiece. Zarnell Hughes won his semi-final last night and is among the favourites. Team GB topped the medal table with 4 gold, 2 of them for Hunt, plus the home team have 3 silver and a bronze. Super League leaders Leeds Rhinos suffered a 2016 loss to Lee, who reinforced their chances of making the eliminators. Innes Senior scored 2 tries in the first half and the Leopards' defence held out. Azumila Hanley scored on a breakaway. Hull KR made light work of Catalan's Dragons. Hull FC played Castleford in tonight's match.
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0: Welcome. You're listening to Bible Focus. My name is Michael Lerman. And this week we've been in Mark's Gospel account and have been learning two essential expectations of the Christian life. Two expectations of what life following Jesus will be like. And yesterday we learned the second of these as we thought about the blind man seeing Jesus and his disciples walking around looking like trees, like people carrying crosses. And shortly after, we heard Jesus tell his disciples and the crowds that a life following him is a life of taking up our cross, a life of cross carrying. What does it mean then for you and for me to take up our cross? We clearly don't mean that we carry wooden beams around with us all day, but what does it mean? Maybe you've heard the phrase used in glib ways. I heard it used this way just this last week. Imagine I were to tell you that during this rather hot summer we've been having, the air conditioning in our car wasn't working. Maybe someone would respond, well, we all have our crosses to bear. There's no end of ways we use the phrase to refer to inconveniences we face. But Jesus isn't talking about the frustrations of living in a broken world. He's not talking about living with inconveniences. What does he mean by it? Well, what did a cross mean? A cross meant death. It meant one's life was forfeit. A cross was an instrument of execution. The Christian life is not about enduring inconveniences, but of dying to ourselves. The call to follow Jesus is not a call to make life easier or more comfortable or to make you more popular. It may mean you lose friends because you follow Jesus. It may mean your family grows cold towards you. For my mom, years ago, after the Lord saved her, it meant breaking off an engagement with someone who wasn't a Christian. It may mean being shamed by your colleagues because you won't bow to the demands of culture. You won't give in to the intimidation to conform. It may mean being mocked by friends at school because you won't join in with some of their activities. It may mean getting bullied because you're a Christian. It may mean one day getting reported for hate speech. For some, it may mean you have to flee from your home country or that you can't return to your home country because you're a Christian. For some in the world, it means they will literally give their lives for Jesus, being killed because they are Christians. The type and extent of suffering and cross-carrying that comes our way can vary greatly, but that is the invitation and the expectation Jesus gives. I have to confess, I like being comfortable. I would much rather follow Jesus and have it not cost me very much. And in one sense, I suppose that's natural. It's just our instinct. And Jesus never said relish in suffering and go looking for it. But he did tell us to expect it. And he did tell us to take up our cross, to die to ourselves. We may not relish it, but we embrace it when it comes. We shouldn't think something has gone wrong when suffering comes. I need to prepare for and commit myself to following Jesus, dying to myself, expecting it to cost me in a variety of ways. I need to ask God's Spirit to empower me to not cower when the prospect of suffering comes, but ask that I may face it like Jesus did. Verse 38 speaks about being ashamed of Jesus. The temptation to be ashamed of Jesus is all too real. And no doubt, at times, we choose to be ashamed of him rather than to carry our cross, rather than to deny ourselves. Maybe you're listening just now and think, Michael, this all seems a bit of a downer. Maybe think of a different way to pitch a life of following Jesus. Well, it isn't my pitch, it's Jesus' pitch. But neither is it the whole of it. There is more to say. A life of cross-carrying and dying to self isn't the end of the story. What does Jesus tell us about cross-carrying? Listen again to verse 35. Whoever loses his life for my sake in the Gospels will save it. The cross is the path to life. Whoever loses his life for my sake, for the gospel, will save it. Whoever takes up their cross and follows me, that death will lead to life. That is God's pattern, death leading to life. It was the pattern with Jesus that he told his disciples back in verse 31. He would suffer, he would be killed, he would rise again. How does a life of cross-carrying end? Not in death, but in life. And Jesus gives us the alternative in verse 36. You can gain the world, but forfeit your soul. It ends not in life, but death. In God's economy, many of the rich and famous of this world live in poverty. We need to follow in the steps of Jesus, believing that the cross is the path to life. We need to understand that, and we need to embrace it. Eternal realities impose themselves on our present existence. And it's more than just the future. Living a self-focused life now results in losing out on life, even as it's meant to be lived in the present, a life of meaning and significance. Taking up your cross, denying yourself, this does not mean you live a subpar life, that you miss out on life. You may miss out on some events or some experiences or some comforts in the world, but you will not miss out on true life, abundant life, real life. Some of you will know the experience of meeting Christians who have far less than you or I have, and yet as you meet with them and see their life of faith and their walk with the Lord, taking up their cross and denying themselves, you think to yourself, their life is rich. It's attractive and you want it. You want your life to be like theirs. Their pursuit is not to gain the world, but to faithfully follow Jesus, to deny themselves, taking up their cross and following him. A life of denying yourself, carrying your cross and following Jesus isn't about missing out on life, but experiencing fullness of life now and even more fully in the world to come. Expect a life of cross-carrying as you follow Jesus, knowing that the cross is the way to life, knowing that it ends not in death, but in resurrection and glory. This week we've been in Mark's gospel account and seen Jesus' unusual healing of the blind man. We are given a living parable that gives us two essential expectations of a life following Jesus. Two essential expectations of the Christian life. First, a life of growing clarity. You and I need to see Jesus more clearly, and the Lord faithfully turns the focus lens on the eyes of our faith and understanding as we walk with him in the company of his church, so that slowly and steadily we see the beauty and wonder and glory of Jesus more and more clearly as we live the Christian life. A life of growing clarity and a life of cross-carrying. The call in following Jesus is the call to deny ourselves and take up our cross. And as we do this, we understand that the cross is the path to life. So as we head into another day, may we, like Jesus, who for the joy set before him endured the cross, scorning its shame, may we enjoy, see him more clearly, and take up our cross and follow him.
1: Thank you so much, Michael. And unfortunately, that's all the time that we have today and this week here on Bible Focus. I really do hope that you have been blessed and encouraged by what you've heard in all of the messages this week. But I hope that you will join myself on Monday as we start a new series. So have a good weekend, and I'll see you in the next one.

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1: 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Still at Hope Now in Harrogate, and I'm with Favour. Is this your first time at Hope Now?
2: Yes, that's my first time at Hope Now. I was actually invited by the pastor who is hosting the programme.
1: Do you live in the Yorkshire area?
2: Yes, I live in Harrogate particularly, so yeah. I actually commute to work from here. So it's actually very, very close to me, so I love it in here.
1: You were singing some of your songs earlier,
2: yeah.
1: Which hopefully I think we're going to play some on Branch FM. So yeah, tell me a little bit about how that came about for you, music and your love of music, and yeah, tell us a little bit about that.
2: Music has been something that I've always loved from childhood, and I've always planned on recording some songs from about when I was about 10 each. So the move into music was actually inspired by the Holy Spirit, and all my songs are actually written by me and actually inspired by the Holy Spirit in general. There's no song I've written to date that it's not insisted or inspired by the Lord. So everything has been a tough journey actually, but I've strived into getting into music in full. But you know, work and its related issue has been quite so tough. But I think with time and everything, I think we'll be able to figure out how to get into music fully in the nearest future.
1: Yeah.
2: So
1: yeah.
2: Music has been something I've always loved to do ever since my childhood. I was actually in the children's choir. I forgot to leave that out.
1: Yeah.
2: I was actually in the children's choir, and then I left the children's choir. I joined the youth church. I joined the youth choir for quite a period of time, and then I got back into school. And I was actually schooling in a Catholic school, and I joined the choir in there. That's to tell you how much I've loved music all my life, and I've always loved everything sound and music. It's been actually a good one to roll with me actually. So I've actually loved playing my songs, writing my songs, and also listening to other music ministers also sing.
1: When you write songs, how does that actually happen, you know, in terms of, you know, say it's the Holy Spirit that's giving you these songs? Could you describe to us how that happens? Does something just come to you during the day, or is it happening during your prayer time, or how does that actually happen for you?
2: Okay, most times I've noticed that whenever I am in my most quiet time, oh, I always get this inspiration. Like, it comes to me via maybe just laid over to my heart and was like, you have to write this song, I have to record it. And immediately I get my phone and start recording. And I may record that song with me multiple times, not just once. I may record one section and I will try to figure out what next to join in. Most of the time I may just get the first verse of the song, and subsequent days I get to sit down and also go through other lyrics to add up to it. And one thing is, I've also tried to have my quiet Bible study time. So I wouldn't say during those time I always give that a time with God. And one thing I've noticed more is whenever I'm asleep, whenever I have maybe a revelation and I wake up, it's more of music. I tend to record immediately. I don't even delay for 1 minute or 1 second. I get that song recorded immediately, and I try to write that down. I have a book where I write down my song, so I try to write them down. Most of the days when I'm off duty, I just replay the songs I've recorded and write it down and get clarity of what it means. I've got two songs at the moment, which is, one is the Holy Spirit. That was actually inspired by when I was in a place of worship with God. I was just studying my Bible literally that day, and it's more like a prayer of a song of concentration, like asking God for his presence while we are in his presence, and I need his blessings and I need his favor. That's all it's encircled about. And then Hallowed Be Thy Name is a song that came from a point of concentration and the point where I remember the mercy of God in the past and all he has done. it is more of not me not complaining of things that have not been done by the Lord, but it is of things that I feel like has been done so far and how far He has brought me out. Even from when life was very tough, so far I've been, that was what inspired Hallowed Be Thy Name, actually. So it's been a very great one.
1: Yeah,
2: it's been so great.
1: Well, let's play Hallowed Be Thy Name.
2: Yeah.
1: Now, and we'll be back after this.

0: That was How Be Thy Name. I am with Favour now. That is her song. And we're here at Hope Now in Harrogate. We'll finish with your other song. Did you say Holy Spirit?
1: Yes.
0: We'll finish with that song right at the end. You referred to, you know, struggles that you've been through. Is that okay to share with us about that?
1: So I have problems going into school when I finished my secondary school. That was my high school. I got problems getting into school. So in that point, even my parents were not having like a whole lot of money to fund my schooling at that point in time. And I don't know how it happened. The school I got into was actually a very tough school. And it was more of a struggle getting into there. And in the midst of that, we had about 6 months in, because it's more of a nursing school. So we've got 6 months in, like more of a, like I would say, is a pre-test section. What we've got to sit and, okay, if you fail the exam, you're going back home. I remember in that point, I was like, God, I called to God. I said, God, I actually need your help right now, because I can't do this on my own. Everything I've ever had is just from you. I can't do it on my own. The way the money came from, I didn't know. For my schooling, I can't even say how it came about. I can't even say how I was able to get back to school, finish up my program for the next 3 years. It was actually a tough journey, but God being faithful, He was able to guide me through that. And even when I was in school, I was grateful, because most people failed most of their papers, their exams, back in the school, and had to go repeat a year, and some people 2 years. But during that journey, I only noticed one thing, that God is always faithful. I've always said God is always faithful. The way He does His thing, I can't really say, and I can't even tell. But ever since I've gone close to God, it's been from favor to favor and from grace to grace. So I'm just encouraging someone out there that if you're going through a tough time, you just remember that in every situation you should praise God. And that's why the song Hallowed Be Thy Name came about. It's just like me rendering praises to God, and not me complaining to Him and telling Him about things He's not done, but it's more of me giving praises more to Him and telling Him that He's worthy for all He has done. Even when people were, even though in my darkest point, there was a point where there was a light shining through the tunnel. So that was where this song came about. And I'm happy if you just get close, listen to it. And also, you can also play it on other platforms. Yeah. Also.
0: Yeah, so so your music is available on stream platforms?
1: Yes. So we've got it available on Apple Music. It's available on YouTube, on like more of a lyrics on point, the lyrics video. We've got it on YouTube, we've got it on Spotify, and we've got it on Audio Mac. I think Deezer is a different platform in its own, so we've got it on Deezer also. And I think it's going to be playing on also, it's a Tidal.com, so it's also going to be there in a few months to come. And you could always get to play it on wherever, and please don't forget to follow. The stage name is actually Ada Sings, and I'm just going to spell that out. It's Ada Sings. So that's the name, that's the artist name actually on each platform you go. So it's actually on Facebook.

0: Facebook and also on TikTok and other social media platform also. Yeah. So you could use it at your moment of grief, at the moment of when you need God to move in your situation. He's always doing it, and He's actually going to meet you in your time of need.
1: You know, obviously this is hope now. I mean, what would you say hope means to you?
0: Hope is, I would say, more of seeing a brighter light where there's no light. That's what I've always seen hope as. It's more like putting my trust where there seems to be no way. That's what it's all about for me. I've actually seen it in that point. So Hope Now is more of a program that encourages people and bring people to the light, that even in the situation or whatever you've been through or whatever you've passing through, there's still always a path where you've got to go. And according to one of the speakers that spoke this afternoon, she mentioned how she has gone through her journey and everything, and that has also enlightened my mood at this point in time. Even though there are challenges where one is facing, there are other people who has more of the challenges more than others. So that speaker has actually given me a light where there seems to be no light at the moment, and has also brightened my day. It's actually a tough thing to fight certain conditions, but with what she said today, I'm actually grateful, and it's giving me a hope that even though in my situation there are people who are also struggling more than I can see at the moment, and a point to move on to.
1: I'm just going to finish with playing your other song then, Holy Spirit. Thank you very much for speaking to us today.
0: Thank you.
1: Thank you.

0: 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I'm with Joe. We're still at Hope Now in Harrogate. You're probably still, well, I was going to say, I think it's just finishing. You could probably hear the music in the background. It's the Toro Brothers again. And I'm with Joe, and you've been at Hope Now for quite a number of years volunteering. Do you live in Harrogate, or whereabouts do you live?
1: No, I live down in Kent, so about 4-5 hours away. So, I always try and make it up. And, I've been here since probably 2019, maybe earlier. Right. Kind of since when it first began. Good friends of Mike and Teresa, so, yeah.
0: They seem to have friends all over the place, Mike and Teresa, yeah.
1: This is, very true. Yeah, they have people, friends from all around the world, really. Yeah. There's people from Hungary here. There's people from, obviously, America. People from all around England. So, they know some connections, that's for sure, yeah.
0: So is there a Calvary Chapel in Kent? Is it?
1: Yeah, there's a few. Yeah. I personally don't go to one. Yeah. I love Calvary, and my brother does, actually. So there's a few scattered around down south. There's Deal, Maidstone, just to list a couple. And yeah, I do love Calvary.
0: How was your connection with Mike and Teresa? How did you meet them?
1: My family got to get really close to them from Creation Fest, actually. Massive catalyst for my family, for me, just to get to know them properly. And I see them as family, really. Big up Creation Fest.
0: I mean, I haven't been for a few years now, but we used to go down as a radio and do interviews and broadcast radio shows from there. Yeah. And actually, that's where I met Mike. And because at the time, Hope Now wouldn't have been started then, but when I met him there, he said, he was thinking of starting a Christian festival in the north. So he said he would let me know when things got up and running. So yeah. Could I ask you a little bit about how you came to faith? Did you come to faith at an early age?
1: 100%. Yeah. I grew up in a Christian household. I made a commitment and got baptized when I was 12, and just tried to live my life as best as I could as a believer. However, sadly, I kind of fell away from the faith for quite a number of years, actually. Just kind of got consumed by the world and got drawn away, sadly. However, by God's grace and just his calling back into my life, and he just captivated my heart once again, and I just saw that there was no hope, because the way that I led myself almost to death, actually. And then I realized that I could give my life to someone who actually values it and who can actually fulfill me in a way that I couldn't fulfill myself, even when I tried whatever substances or whatever it was. But yeah, God just transformed my life and just captivated me once again. So
0: yeah. I mean, how important is this message of hope? I mean, how would you say that hope has been important in your life?
1: I think it's a very crucial thing, without a doubt. I mean, I think without the hope of knowing where I'm going, the hope of knowing Jesus and being able to just remember what he's done on the cross, I think it's genuinely such a important thing, because honestly, sometimes I find it hard to remember it, actually. I do lose hope every now and then in times of difficulty and hardship, but even during times like that, it is really rewarding to know that you do have someone who is looking out for you, who will pick you up on wings like eagles, and you can just strive with him, really. So I think hope is so important, and I'm so grateful that we have the opportunity to share that faith and hope for the future. That's literally only through Jesus.
0: Tell us about, you were saying before we did start the interview, you're volunteering, you've done a variety of different things in terms of volunteering each year. One of them is swing dancing. So are you doing swing dancing this year? Or?
1: Yeah, I think I'll probably give a little hand. I might as well. I wasn't planning on it, but they taught me how to, and it is very enjoyable. So I'm definitely going to be swing dancing today.
0: I guess you were taught it here in Harrogate last year? Or?
1: Yeah, no, I got taught this 2, 3, maybe 4 years ago. So just kind of built the skills from that and just kind of helping out when I can. Sometimes I get a little bit shy, so I don't always do it, but today I need to be bold for my faith and just enjoy a bit of dancing, because the Lord's blessed us with dance.
0: I mean, what would you say that you enjoy most about coming here to Hope Now?
1: Honestly, I have some really good friends here that I get to see almost only once a year, really. So it is really refreshing to be able to see them again, and again, the community here is like no other, honestly. I think just being able to meet new people, like we were saying earlier, that Mike and Teresa have such good connections with people from all around the world, all around England, and like you can just keep networking really. And I've met some really, really incredible people. So, and that was through Hope Now actually. So I really, it does hold a special place in my heart. So, yeah.
0: Yeah. Yeah, well, I mean, like you were saying before, you know, we can lose hope sometimes. That's why you were saying, you know, it sort of brings all the connections together. Because, I mean, that's an important part of our faith, isn't it? You know, not being on our own, you know, having others who can help us through difficult times and encourage us, isn't it? So that's really important.
1: Yeah, without a doubt. I think, honestly, through, again, knowing Mike and Teresa, through Hope Now, I stemmed out into Bible College as well, because obviously this event brought me here up to Harrogate, met people to do with the Bible College, potentially, and even from Bible College, I got to meet other people, but again, with Hope Now, I got to meet some, like, amazing artists. So Wayne Simpson, who played today and will play tomorrow, he's a really good friend of mine now. And another guy called Saros, who Saros actually brought Wayne last year. So again, like, there's just so much connection. People bring other people and it just keeps expanding from there. So, and I find that very valuable, extremely, like, invaluable, because, like, getting to meet people that are either from down south, and it's nice to hear a southern accent every now and then, but also the fact that they're really close to me, so I get to keep in contact with them. So yeah. It's very, yeah. And then so in line with Hope and being able to encourage each other, it is just so crucial, because they're older, more experienced brothers that I can look to, and they have so much wisdom and guidance. Although age doesn't just define wisdom and knowledge, but it is such a crucial thing, because they've been through seasons, they're seasoned Christians, so that for me is such important. It's so important for my life, because yeah, from where I was, where I am now, and I just want to keep striving from that. So yeah. It's incredible.
0: Because are you an artist yourself?
1: Honestly, no, I love music. Music's been a massive part of my life, just listening to it. I sometimes, you know, I like picking up different instruments and just kind of playing and experimenting. I wouldn't call myself an artist as such, sadly. Maybe in the future, if I keep going at it and asking the Lord for some guidance, if I'm meant to go into a direction like that. But at the moment, I can't say that about myself. Yeah.
0: Oh yeah, Bible College. So what Bible College is that then? Are you still in Bible College?
1: Yeah, so I've technically got one more semester. So I'm at CCBC York, so Calvary Chapel York.
0: Okay, yeah.
1: And I've been there for 3 semesters. I actually went to Israel for my second, so I've been there 2, going back for my 4th, looking to graduate. And it's been honestly life-changing, because it was a big part of my, like, redirection in life. And I mean, it was the outcome of being pulled out of the world, and then where else could I go other than trying to pursue the Lord, really?
0: Yeah. So you mentioned Israel. Is that part of, like, a mission trip thing, or...?
1: No, it's another... They have another campus in Israel that follow the same course. So there's a few Calvary Chapel Bible Colleges around the world. So I think there was one in Peru, there was one in Kuwait, there used to be one in Hungary, one in Germany. But yeah, obviously there was one in Israel. I heard about it and I thought, where else can I study the Bible other than in the Holy Land, really?
0: Joe, thank you so much for speaking to me today. Thank you.
1: Yeah, no worries at all. It's been a pleasure. Thank you.
0: Thank you.

0: 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I'm with Karen and we're still at Hope Now in Harrogate. Is this your first time at Hope Now, by the way?
1: It is, yeah. It's my first time.
0: Do you live in the Harrogate area?
1: No, we live in Scotland. So we drove maybe five-ish hours to get here.
0: Yeah. So you were sharing earlier, and you were just sharing a little bit before we started the interview. Where should we start? I mean, obviously, you know, throughout your life, you were saying how God, even for all everything, that God has been faithful. Mm-hmm. So, I mean, I don't know whether you would share a little bit about your early life, if that's okay. You know, you talked about going from foster homes.
1: Yeah, so I had quite a chaotic life, and my mum was quite chaotic, and so she was sort of in and out of mental facilities, and as she would be in hospital, I would go in and out of foster care. And then when I was home, I would just, like, she was really chaotic, so we didn't have maybe food in the house, and so I would just scrounge, like, just spare change that you see around in the park or in a parking lot, and then I would just go to the shop and buy whatever food I could with this sort of change. So, yeah, so that's kind of my childhood growing up.
0: Did you have a faith early on? I mean, how did that happen?
1: I mean, I can look back now and I could see that God's fingerprints were all over. And I had a friend that lived down the street. And I grew up in America and there was a church bus. It seems cliche, but there was a church bus that came around. And so my friend asked me if I wanted to go to church. And church was like that happy place. It was the one place where I found, like, I just called it my happy place. Like, I didn't really understand, but I got on a church bus every Sunday, and I always got a meal. And the people were just so nice, and they just, so it was like a happy spot in my week. And so God was reaching out to me even then, in the midst of that. So, yeah.
0: So when did you move to the UK then?
1: We moved to the UK in 1999.
0: Okay.
1: So we became Christians in 1989, and we didn't know the Lord, and we were sort of those really rough people, like the last people that you thought would ever become a Christian. And these people just invited us to come to the beach every Friday night to a barbecue, and they were just real Christians walking real life, having really difficult, just normal challenges in life. And we were just watching, and we were seeing God work in their life, and we're like, what is going on here? So we asked lots of questions, and we were really, if you will, intellectual. Although we were rough, we were very well read, very intellectual, and we were asking all these, you know, really tough questions, and they were giving us books, and we were voracious readers, and we were reading all these things. And by the end of that summer, my husband and I, we were driving, so by this time we started going to church every Sunday, and so we were driving to church that last Sunday in August, and we said, my husband looks at me and he's like, do you have any more questions? And I'm like, I don't have any more questions. I mean, like, Christianity is definitely right. Like, of all the other religions, there's nothing that makes sense, that scientifically is proven, and, you know, I mean, I could tell you all kinds of things about that, but intellectually, we were convinced that Christianity was right, so we agreed to go today. If the pastor man, if he asks us if we want to be Christians today, do you want to raise your hand? And so we made a pact. Yeah, we do. So today, if he asks, we're going to raise our hands. So that's what we did in August of 1989. And we looked at each other first to make sure our stillness. And we raised our hand and we became a Christian. And then after that, then God got a hold of our heart and started changing and conforming us into his image and taking away some of those other rough edges. So hopefully we're not the same people that we were all those years ago. Yeah. But yeah.
0: So I don't know where you want to go next. I mean, do you want to tell me about the motorcycle accident?
1: So at this point, we're pastoring a church.
0: Right. And this is in Scotland?
1: In Scotland. Yeah. So in Scotland, we're pastoring a church, and we have a terrible motorcycle accident. In fact, the police and the paramedics that was getting us ready and taking us to the hospital, he said, whenever I've seen a motorcycle look like that, the people have always been dead. Never, ever seen a motorcycle that looks like that, and the people are still alive. And he said, you know, somebody up above must be looking after you. So I spent the next 20 minutes as we were heading towards Cross House Hospital, where we were going, to tell him, there is a God that really, really does love you. And he loves you so much that he put me in this ambulance to tell you that he loves you and that he has a plan for your life. And so he not only saved me from that accident, but so that I could tell you that he loves you, that he has a plan and a purpose for your life. And so, I mean, I'm not sure. I never see him again. So maybe someday I'll see him in heaven, or maybe there's an ambulance driver thinking, man, that was one crazy lady that came off that motorcycle. I'm not sure. But yeah.
0: How long did it take you to recover and things?
1: Yeah, that was a really long. That was a long time. So I was in a wheelchair, and they were definitely like, I don't know if you're going to be able to walk again. You've broken, I think I broke 23 bones, and I had 3 limbs in a cast, and I was pretty messed up, and I had loads and loads of surgery over the next many, many years, and I had to learn how to walk again, and lots of physio, and but anyways, I did learn how to walk, and they told me in 10 years, you'll for sure be in a wheelchair because the damage is too bad. But here we are now. I think it's now that the accident was in 2007, so it's almost 20 years now. Yeah. I'm not in a wheelchair, so I'm walking.
0: Yeah.
1: Yeah.
0: And tell me next about, you know, what happened. You're going through a cancer journey at the moment. I mean, tell us how that happened, if that's okay. And
1: So last September, God gave me a scripture, and it's the scripture that says, I would have lost hope if I hadn't believed that I would see
0: the goodness of
1: the goodness of God in the land of the living.
0: Yeah.
1: And I thought, uh-oh, we're about to go through a really tough trial. Okay, God, sharp rocks at the bottom, bring it on. So I went to the doctor. I'd had this cough, and we investigated that, and they found lung cancer. And then incidentally, they found also ovarian cancer, not metastases, 2 completely separate primaries. And then in the investigations of all this, as it's gone on, and I've had different surgeries, a couple different surgeries, they've taken away 30% of my lungs, and they've taken away my ovaries, and they found some other spots that were watching. And then I started chemo. And I just had another appointment, so I have another big major surgery coming. It's quite an extensive way to lose some weight, but I'm going to get a free tummy tuck out of it, so it's not so bad. So that's where we are. So I'm almost through my first journey of chemo, but after this surgery, then I'll have to have another few rounds of chemo after that. So.
0: And through that, what were you sharing through that story just now at Hope Now?
1: Yeah. Well, the reality is that God's faithful. He's faithful not in removing the storms from our life. He's faithful because he promises that he's going to walk through those storms with us. So as we walk through that motorcycle accident, as I walk through that wheelchair, as I walk learning how to walk again, God's with me in the midst of that. And he promises that he's given me promise after promise after promise that I can just cling to, that I can hope to press into. And at those times when I don't have it in me, and maybe even in tears, and I literally just have to raise my hands and say, okay, God, you got this, because I have nothing, but I know that you're faithful and that not one of your good promises has failed. And so as I walk through this, as I look forward to this, whether God heals me on this side of heaven or he heals me on the next side of heaven, I know that God's going to be faithful and that he's going to heal me. This side or that side, I don't know which one it'll be, but I know that he's going to take me on the journey, you know, as we go. And I get to talk to the people next to me. I get to bring hope. I get to bring joy into this place. It's a really tough place for them.
0: Yeah, you were sharing before we start the interview about, you know, going in there because of what you've been through, you're able to help others.
1: Yeah, yeah.
0: With their story.
1: Exactly. So there's lots of times, you know, that there are people there and they're in despair and they're done. They're trying to grapple with their new diagnosis. And I get to say, I get the opportunity to speak into their life, and they listen to me because I've clearly been there and clearly walking the same journey with them. And so, and they're like, but there's something different about you. Like, you're rocking this blue hair wig. You're coming in here with this big fancy Hawaiian shirt. Like, you're having a dance party, you know, in the middle of the room, and with our infusions. Like, what is going on with you? Like, how can you have that joy because this is a really crummy situation that we're in, and this is really tough, and I'm not happy in this situation, and the reality is I don't need to be happy and I don't need to understand it, but what I need to understand is that God's faithful in the middle of that, and that the joy of the Lord is our strength. And so we get to choose joy. And so every morning when I get out of bed, I say, okay, God, we got this. Me and you, we got this. We're going to choose joy today. And whatever that looks like, whatever the pain journey looks like today, the nausea, the tiredness, whatever that looks like, you know, me and you, we got this.
0: I mean, there might be some people listening, you know, everything that you've been through. Some people might be thinking, well, why are you still following God?
1: That's a good question. I think the reality is that intellectually, scientifically, I can prove there is a God, that He is good, and I've seen Him come through like literal Red Sea crossing miracles in my life over and over and over and over and over. So many that I know He's there. Who else can I look to? There isn't anyone else. He has the answer to life and death. And so it would be silly to choose anybody else, because it's only Him that has the answer to life and death. And so that's why I get up every morning and I choose Him. And I choose to say, okay, God, me and you, we got this. Whatever today holds.
0: Would that be your most important message that you would have for people?
1: Yeah, I think the most important thing is God's faithful. He's faithful in every step of your journey. So whether you've been a Christian a long time or whether you're just exploring faith, that today's the day, and that you take Him at His word and you say, today, God, show me that you're real. And I believe God will meet you where you are, and that He'll show you, and you'll take little baby steps. And then in 38 years, you'll be able to see God's hand fingerprints all over your life, doing Red Sea miracle after Red Sea miracle in your life. And you'll have a whole life of saying, God, you're faithful in every single situation.
0: Well, I really appreciate you speaking to us today, Karen. Thank you for sharing with us.
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1: It ain't easy. Life ain't easy. It's tough. Who likes the Rocky films? Anyone like you like that? Oh, isn't it lovely to see young girls loving Rocky films? Good on you, kid. And he says, didn't he, to his son in Balboa, he said, life ain't always rainbows and sunshine. It ain't, is it? It's hard. It's hard for me. Sometimes it's hard for me just to get my socks on in the morning. I've had 8 operations on my legs. Both my legs been cut in half. I've got false knees, false hips, false shoulders. They keep electrocuting me and trying to get my heart into sync, and that ain't working either. I'm stiff as a board. I've got arthritis all over me. Oh, life can be flipping horrible sometimes. But how good is it to stand in the strength of Jesus Christ? How good knowing that God went to the cross to die for me. It's his blood that set me free. I'm sure of 3 things, ladies and gentlemen. I have forgiveness of my past. I have peace at the present. And I have a hope for the future. I was in South Africa a little while ago. I was in a prison there, Polesmoor prison it's called, in Cape Town. It's a very violent prison run by gangs, and it's run, the prison inside is run by gangs. The wardens there, and they just let the gang, because it keeps their life easy. And I said this to them, I said, fellas, you need Jesus in your life, you need to give your life to Jesus. I'm telling you the same thing, you need to give life to Jesus. And one fella stood up. He said, I run one of the gangs in here. He said, if I give my life to Jesus and renounce what I'm doing, turn away from the gangs, he said, my life will be over. I will be dead before the night's out. What'd you say to that, mister? So I said to him, when I go home, son, I said, I'm going into hospital to have an operation on my heart. As with any operation, it can be dangerous, even doubly so when it's your heart. I said, and I could die. It's a fact. I said, but I'm in a win-win situation. If I die, I'm going to be in glory with Jesus. And if I live, all I want to do is glorify Jesus. I said, what do you say to that? Now, we prayed a prayer. He gave his life. I don't know whether that man died or not. But Jesus went to the cross to give me eternal life. Our life is not about what we live here. Our life is about eternity. I don't understand it. I really don't. I don't understand a lot that's in the Bible. I thought an epistle was married to an apostle. Say that with false teeth. I don't understand it. I don't understand a lot that goes on in this world either. When you see what's going on at the moment, fires in America, earthquakes, floods. I don't understand it all. But I know what Jesus has done in my life. And this is the truth, ladies and gentlemen. None of you can argue against the truth of my life. My wife and I were apart for 4 years. We never divorced, but she had the divorce papers. And I knew that if I went on a little bit longer, I could get a divorce without her even signing it. And I was trundling that road. I was going down that road, knowing one day I'd be divorced. We was apart for 4 years, and we've been together now for 25 years. We had our 47th this week, 47 years. Soon be our 70th birthday, and we'll have 50 years together. As long as the old jam tart keeps beating, which I'm sure it's going to. I have the respect and the love of my children, and I have everything that I need in my life. Plenty of things I want. Plenty of things in life I want. But I have everything that I need. Jesus Christ came into my life and turned my life around. I stand here because of his love, his grace, and his strength. I showed you the video. I love watching the video. My grandkids love it. My daughter and wife are just bored with it now. But I don't show that just to big myself up. I don't want to be proud. I don't want to be boastful. I had everything that you would want in life. But I have eternity now. My name was in the Guinness Book of Records. My name is in the now, the Book of Life. I know where I'm going. If I drop off the perch tonight, ladies and gentlemen, and I'd like to see Creation Fest out this week anyway. I'm doing another thing on Monday. I know where I'm going. I'm going to be in glory. And I do look forward to that day. But I want to grow old. I want to get old. I want to annoy my grandkids. I want to annoy my daughter a bit more. I annoy my wife permanently, so that's nothing new. But I will go anywhere, anytime, and share what Jesus Christ has done in my life. Now, we're here for the first time today. It is the first day, isn't it? Yeah, this is the first day. And wherever I go, I've been in some dodgy places as well. As I say, I've been in prisons in this country, around the world. I was in a prison in Rikers Island, which is in New York. 22,000 people were in this prison. Weybridge, which is the local town here, has only got 8,500 people. 22,000. And when we went into this hall, we had about 700 or 800, 900 blokes come down. They were all chained up, wrists and ankles. And the police officer said to me, if you step over that line, mate, he said, we'll treat you like we're going to treat them prisoners. And he had a 12-bore pump gun and he just cocked it. And I thought, I better be careful how I step, because I do walk up and down a bit. But I stood there and I prayed for them people. And if you don't mind, ladies and gentlemen, I'd like to pray for you. Is that okay? Because I also want to challenge you, and I'm going to challenge you in the prayer. There are some people here, I know, that love Jesus. There are some people here that walk probably a better life than I will, and that's fantastic. But there's people that don't know. And if you don't know, you need to know. Today, this moment, this actual moment, we're 20 to 6, and I'm doing good here. I'm going to finish in 45 minutes. This moment, this day, is never going to be repeated in the history of the universe. This moment, this day, will never come again. And if you haven't asked Jesus into your life, if you haven't surrendered your life to Jesus, if you haven't made him Lord and Master, and it doesn't make you weak.
0: 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And for more information, you can head to their website, creationfest.org.uk.

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And we're going to have a look at another hymn that was sung at the Billy Graham Crusades. And this is Wendy here. I'm going to listen with you when we finally get to the end of this story. And the story about this hymn, the hymn is called Make Me a Captive Lord. The story is written by Don Ustad. And I'll read the hymn out to you first. Make me a captive Lord, make me a captive Lord, and then I shall be free. Force me to render up my sword, and I shall conqueror be. I sink in life's arms when by myself I stand. Imprison me within thine arms, and strong shall be my hand. My heart is weak and poor until its master find. It has no spring of action sure, it varies with the wind. It cannot freely move till thou hast wrought its chain. Enslave it with thy

its crown resign. It only stands unbent amid the clashing strife, when on thy bosom it has leaned and found in thee its life. That was written by George Matheson. And this is a little story that Don has written down, and he says, it may be that the opening phases of this hymn are quite puzzling to some readers. Make me a captive, Lord, and then I shall be free. Force me to render up my sword, and I shall conquer a bee. One may ask, how is it possible to be slaves and free, winner and loser, at the same time? This kind of a statement is called a paradox, a declaration that is true, yet seemingly self-contradictory or absurd. A few years ago, I wrote new music for these words, remembering the message of the hymn. I called the tune Paradoxy. There are many paradoxes in the Bible. When I am weak, then I am strong, 2 Corinthians 12:10. Whosoever will save his life shall lose it, Matthew 16:25. He that is least among you all, the same shall be great, Luke 9:48. Perhaps each of these verses expresses a different aspect of the same spiritual truth. I think this paradoxical idea can be illustrated by the relationship of marriage. At the wedding altar, two persons give themselves to each other. They promise to forsake all others and to love and to cherish. They have obligated themselves till death us do part, almost like slaves. And we jokingly say that they have lost their freedom. Yet the poet Shelley calls human love that sweet bondage which is freedom's self. When two individuals share each other's lives in this way, giving and receiving true love, each finds greater fulfillment and self-expression than he could ever have known alone. In subjugating his own will to the desires of the other, each discovers that his own character has been developed. In the bondage of marriage, they both find freedom. This truth about our relationship to God is illustrated in a more striking way in John 12:24. Verily, verily, I say unto you, except a corn of wheat fall into the ground and die, it abideth alone. But if it die, it bringeth forth much fruit. Here is one of nature's phenomena. A kernel of wheat must disintegrate and decompose in the ground in order to reproduce itself. It must die in order that it might continue to live. Of course, Jesus was referring here to his own death and the many new lives which that death would produce. For most of us, in the next verse, John 12:25, he applies this truth to each of us. He that loveth his life shall lose it, and he that hateth his life in this world shall keep it unto eternal life. We too must die to our own ambitions and desires if we are to produce spiritual fruit in our lives. This is what George Matheson says over and over in his hymn. We are weak human beings, and we gain strength only when Christ becomes our master. We will rule over our own minds and bodies and find greatest fulfillment only when we become his slaves. No doubt the hymn's writer, George Matheson, learnt this lesson at least partly through his own personal experience. As a brilliant young ministerial student of 18, he lost his sight almost completely. And because of his blindness, he eventually had to give up his research and scholarship in the field of apologetic theology, an activity which he dearly loved and for which he had great talent. Instead, George Matheson gave his time and strength to devotional preaching and writing, and during his lifetime as a minister in the Scottish Free Church, he had a profound influence on all that heard him preach, including Queen Victoria herself. Through his writings,
God's

truth has transformed the lives of many right down to the present day. Though he was physically sightless, Matthieson could read the hearts of men and women. He could also see God in a way that few are able to do. And seeing God, he became more like God. No doubt he would want to add another paradox to our list. When I became blind, I really began to see. And I shall just read verse 2 and 3 again of George Matheson's hymn. My heart is weak and poor until its master find. It has no spring of action, sure, it varies with the wind. It cannot freely move till thou hast wrought its chain. Enslave it with thy matchless love, and deathless it shall reign. My power is faint and low till I have learnt to serve. It wants the needed fire to glow. It wants the breeze to nerve. It cannot drive the world until itself be driven. Its flag can only be unferried when thou shalt breathe from heaven. So enjoy this song. You may not know it. I don't know it very well at all. But you may not know it, but it's the words, really, and the thought of a blind man, George Matheson, writing this song. And he lived up there in Dunoon. And I've been to his house. I've been to the church. Well, not his house, but the manse that he lived in. And I've also been inside the church. And outside the church, in his garden, is a massive, massive bell, which they used to ring to encourage people to go to the church services. And it's a shame that he was blind, because it's one of the most beautiful views that there is in this wonderful country of ours. And so let's just think about the man, George Matheson, who was blind, who wrote such a wonderful hymn. And now he will be there with Jesus, and he will be able to see that beautiful face of Jesus for himself, and very clearly, not like he saw when he was on earth. So these people that wrote these old-fashioned hymns, as we call them these days, they really did have an insight into Scripture, and they really did love God, and were very, very faithful throughout all their lives. So just enjoy this hymn as we listen to it today.

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2: When you're dead, you're dead. You may have heard this suggested, but this is not how the Bible describes death. And we'll find out why today on Truth for Life as Alistair Begg examines death and the reason it doesn't actually end our existence. Our study is focused on the opening verses of Daniel chapter 12.
3: We're reminded all the way through Daniel of angelic activity. Angelic activity stands behind more things than we know. The Hebrews says, you know, that you have entertained angels unawares. Unawares. So we've been unaware of granting them hospitality, and we may have been unaware of receiving help from them. Psalm 91, he will give his angels charge over you to guard you in all your ways. But that shouldn't cause us to call in question the reality of their presence or their power. In fact, one day we'll see things from such a perspective that the scope of angelic activity will actually become apparent, and we'll discover how much we were the beneficiaries of angelic activity about which we knew nothing. The encouragement, though, is surely this. For the people who will face this, and for in every area where the people of God face persecution, that the God who has brought them to this impasse knows their names. He knows them as individuals. I love that little chorus. He knows my name. He knows my every thought. He sees each tear that falls, and he hears me when I call. So the vastness of the tribulation is set within the protection and promise of deliverance. Spent longer on that than I wanted to. Second point, final separation. Fearful tribulation, final separation. Now, the Bible makes it clear, as we've said, that everything is going somewhere. But it makes it equally clear that everyone is going somewhere. Everyone is going somewhere. Look at the text if you've got your Bible open. And many of those who sleep in the dust of the earth, which is a reminder, from dust you came, to dust you will return. Many of those who sleep in the dust, it's a metaphor, shall awake, some to everlasting life, and some to shame and everlasting contempt. What is the great division between men and women in our world? Well, people say, well, it's color, it's ethnicity, it's intellect, it's finance. No, the only distinction that the Bible actually recognizes, and I mean this in ultimate terms, is whether your name is written in the book of life or whether it isn't. Whether you have bowed the knee to Jesus Christ as your Savior, Lord, and King, or whether you haven't. Whether you have received the truth of His Word as you would receive a gift, or whether you have said, no, I wouldn't like it. And the distinction that exists in time is not neutralized in eternity. That is part of the point that's being made here. And it is a very, very important point, because contemporary culture, imbibing chunks of New Age philosophy, Hinduism and so on, is increasingly pervaded with the notion that somehow or another, whatever happens in life, it will all be set to rights when you die. You know, the rich won't be rich, the poor won't be poor, no one will be angry, and everything will be just hunky-dory. But when you read the Bible, it says, no, I'm sorry, that's not the case. The things that separate us in time will separate us in eternity. Now, think about this. The people will be raised either to everlasting life or to shame and everlasting contempt. The testimony of the Old Testament is that the dead are still alive. The dead are still alive. Now, you're going to have to go and look at this yourself, but if you read the Bible, you will realize that it describes those who have died as still alive. So that Abraham was gathered to his people. He died, but he was gathered to his people. He went to where his people were. In the Old Testament, Sheol, S-H-E-O-L, is not hell. It's not a place of torment. Sheol in the Old Testament is the manner in which the Old Testament asserts that death does not terminate human existence. Death does not terminate human existence. Think about it. You're not a body with a soul. You are a soul with a body. The real you-ness of you is never extinct. You will go somewhere. I will go somewhere. I will be alive somewhere. I'll be dead, but I'll be alive. Otherwise, who are we singing to? Sing, all ye citizens of heaven above. How can they sing? Because they're alive. Because they're alive. So what the Bible actually affirms is that the dead experience a change of place. The dead experience a change of state. Because the dissolution of our body alters everything. That's why I've always said to you, you know, when you have these dreadful poems about I am not dead, I'm still here, I'm in the next room, you know, that kind of stuff. I'm like, no, you're not in the next room. I know, because I was in the next room and you were not in there. So before the silver cord is snapped or the golden bowl is broken and the pitcher is shattered at the fountain or the wheel is broken at the cistern and the dust returns to the earth as it was, hang on, and the spirit returns to God who gave it. That's the change, not of place or solely of place, but it's also the change of state. So the dead are still alive in a different place, and they are alive as individual persons, so that our personhood is retained in death. That's why Abraham was gathered to his people. That's why when they go to David and they talk to him about the death of his son and his mourning over the death of his son, what does he say? He will not come to me. He's dead. But I will go to him. Why? Because he's alive. So the question is, in this final separation, where are you going to be? Either raised to everlasting life or raised to everlasting contempt and shame. Now, loved ones, the Old Testament is replete with anticipating bodily resurrection. People say, you know, you read the Old Testament, there's no resurrection in the Old Testament. It's not true. It's not framed out. It can't be ultimately until we have the resurrection of Jesus. But when you read your Bible backwards and you read Psalm 16 and verse 11, in your presence there is fullness of joy, and at your right hand there is pleasure, or there are pleasures forevermore. Or the psalmist's words, that when I awake, I shall be satisfied with seeing your likeness. What does that mean? It means that when I am gone from here, when there is the dissolution of my physical frame, I will be satisfied when I awake to see your likeness, or even with your likeness. This, loved ones, is the hope of Christianity. This lies at the very heart of what Jesus has come to do. It's amazing, isn't it? Two entirely different destinies, final separation. The continued conscious life beyond the grave for both the righteous and the wicked leaves no place for annihilationism. No place for annihilationism, which is one of the contemporary views. Well, nothing really matters, because when you're dead, and there's nothing else. You don't believe that. I know you don't. Because God, by creating you, set eternity in your heart. And in my heart, too. And I know there is something more than this. I can't be a human being without that awareness. I may seek to repress it, but I know it. And even those who would deny the words that I'm speaking to you now may be prepared to take you up the stairs of some rickety little staircase in some small town in mid-Ohio and introduce you to a spooky lady who will try as best she can to get in contact with what? With your great Aunt Mabel from Minneapolis or whoever it is. But if you're dead, you're dead. Who are they trying to get in touch with? No, the demons often know more and tremble than the people of God do, because they won't pay attention to the Bible. Even the demons know these things, says James, and they tremble at them. They are aware of the reality of that which is apparently unreal. Now, my dear friends, I ask you, if the penalty for sin is death, which it is, every time somebody dies, Genesis 3 is fulfilled again in our seeing. In the day that you eat of this, you will surely die. And die they did. Well, they didn't die immediately physically, but death was immediately written into the DNA. If the penalty for sin is death, how can those doomed to die receive eternal life? That seems to me to be the $64,000 question. If you don't have a view of the world that can answer this question, you need a new view of the world. If I am going to die, which I am, and if my death is the penalty for sin, how in the world is this to be dealt with? That is where Jesus comes in. By his death on the cross, Jesus paid the penalty for sin. By his resurrection from the dead, 3 days later, he conquered death for all who believe in him. Listen to Jesus again. For this is the will of my Father, the will of my Father, that everyone who looks on the Son and believes in him should have eternal life, and I will raise him up on the last day. That is unbelievable. This is good news. This is good news beyond good news. Here is the answer to the human predicament. Here is the diagnosis of the human predicament. And its antidote provided by the same Creator against whom I have rebelled and have decided I really don't want any interest in you at all. It is this God who loves me in Jesus, and who comes to seek me out. Not because I've been a good fellow. No, not a good fellow at all. That's why the wonder of the Advent is so good, isn't it? What is his name? Is it the angels again? Sorry, what did you say his name was to be? Jesus. Why? For he shall save his people from their sins, so that all who look to him and believe in him shall have everlasting life, and I will raise them up in the last day. Have you looked to Christ? Have you believed in Christ? Have you? In the privacy of your own home, in the security and isolation of your own heart, have you? Finally, there's a fearful persecution, there's a final separation, and a futile investigation. Where do you get that from? Well, actually, just from the final phrase of verse 4, many shall run to and fro, and knowledge shall increase. I take it what this refers to is the fact that mankind in its futility continues to search for truth while leaving God out of the picture. There will be a great quest. Think about the explosion of knowledge just in the 21st century, in the 15 years of our lives. It's almost beyond comprehension. How are we doing? In terms of hatred, in terms of man's inhumanity, in terms of the wars of the nations, and so on. What do we discover? Well, we discover that it is just a sorry picture, because it's the picture of humanity trading the truth of God for a lie and then charging around and looking for what only God can give. You see, if we do not find rest, peace, and forgiveness as provided by God in Jesus, then we'll have to go look for rest, peace, and forgiveness someplace. Is that you? You know, Santa Claus is not just coming to town, he's in town. And if you go there, you can sit on his knee. Not that I'm suggesting it for any of you, but you take the little ones and they sit on the knee. And what does he ask them? What would you like for Christmas? And have you been good this year? Have you been good this year? And of course, they lie through their teeth. Oh, yeah, exceptionally good. Tidied your room, picked up your clothes. Yes, helped my mother. Yeah, I've been nice to Granny, all that kind of stuff. I fear that some people have just got that built into their psyche when it comes to the question of the gospel and of meeting God. That somehow or another you think that that's how God is operating, that he comes to us and he says, have you been good this year? Now, have you? Because I haven't. Have you been naughty or nice? Well, what possibility is there? And see, God isn't operating like that. He's operating on this basis, that he gave his only son to live and to die for us, to replace the guilt of our shame, and to grant us peace with him. Salvation is not granted to us because we've done well. Salvation only comes when I acknowledge that I've sinned, that I know I displeased him, and that I need a savior. The end of verse 4 is similar to Amos chapter 8, where it says, they shall wander from sea to sea and from north to east. They shall run to and fro, seeking the word of the Lord, but they shall not find it. They won't be able to find it. Well, I don't want to believe in a God like that. I don't want to believe in a God who this. I don't want to believe in a God who won't allow me to do this. So you want to create your own God, right? Well, he's not there. He's not there. You'll never find him. You can run to and fro for the rest of your life. That's the point that's being made. I started with the 60s, I'll end with the 60s. Wandering to and fro in searching. Moody blues. Why do we never get an answer? When we're knocking at the door with 1,000,000,000 questions about hate and death and war. Why? Because we're running to and fro, considering everything, except the one who has the answer to the question. Because we don't like the diagnosis, so we won't take the cure. But in the gray of the morning, my mind becomes confused between the dead and the sleeping and the road that I must choose. I'm looking for someone to change my life. I'm looking for a miracle in my life. That might be you this morning. That might be why you've wandered in here. That might be why you come routinely. Is there a miracle worker? Yes, there is. It's called Jesus. And they were coming down the street, the disciples and the whole crowd of them, and a fellow started shouting out, Jesus, Son of David, have mercy on me. And the disciples said, hey, listen, Jesus here is doing a lot of big stuff. He doesn't need to be fiddling around with you, an old blind beggar lying at the side of the road. Jesus, Son of David, have mercy on me. And Jesus heard them, and he said to the disciples, go and call him. Horribly embarrassing for them, because now they've got to go and go, oh yeah, we were wrong about that. We were only kidding. No, it was Peter. He always says bad stuff like that. my name's Philip. I'm not like him at all. And so, but no, he said, you should come. Jesus is calling you. And the gospel writer says, throwing aside his cloak, he sprang up and came to Jesus. Throwing aside his cloak, he sprang up and came to Jesus. You see, that's wonderful, isn't it? Because he heard that Jesus was interested in him. And Jesus said, what do you want me to do for you? And he said, well, teacher, I'd like to recover my sight. Because he was blind. And by nature, I'm blind. And I may come to Jesus and ask him to help me to see. Help me to see that I'm blind and that I need then someone to restore my sight. And when I do, in the mystery of his grace, I discover that my name has been written down in his book. I wonder, has yours? It may be today. I only know one way to understand the verse I read. Everyone who looks to him and believes in him. That doesn't sound too hard, does it? It's actually very hard. I might as well invite the people who are in the graves down the road here on South Franklin Street to come out. I've got as much chance of anybody coming out of one of those graves on South Franklin Street as I have of saying to you, why don't you look to Jesus Christ and believe in him? It's not possible. He can bring them out of the graves, and he can bring you out of your darkened stupor into a living, personal, saving relationship with himself.
4: 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In a word, he's done everything we need done for us, but could never do for ourselves. 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This is the last day we're making this free offer. Again, the link is truthforlife.org/name, and the book is titled Name Above All Names. Now here's Alistair with a closing prayer.
3: Father, thank you that your word is clear in its essentials, and it just tells us again and again that salvation belongs to you, the living God. 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Hear our prayers for Jesus' sake. Amen.
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3: What do you do when you've done everything right and everything still goes wrong? And what do you do when the people around you are sure they know exactly why? Today on Insight for Living, Chuck Swindoll offers some of the most practical and honest counsel you'll hear. He's not going to pretend the answers are easy. In fact, he's going to give you permission to admit something you may have been afraid to say out loud. If you're in a confusing season right now, these principles from Job 3 will bring clarity and relief.

Job 3, he's in a hole. And these three guys are going, oh, man, I never heard Job say things like this. And of course, they've never been there. They've never probably had a boil. And so Eliphaz decides it's time to say something. And Eliphaz is kind of trying to get a word in. And he says, your words have helped the tottering to stand. And they have. It's not flattery. They have. And you have strengthened feeble knees. And he had. He says, but now it has come to you and you're impatient. You spent all your life giving other people counsel and telling people how to stand firm and how to make it. And this thing's happened to you. And now we get a chapter, a blast out of you. It touches you and you are dismayed. See the poetry? It has come to you, verse 5, and you are impatient. It touches you and you are dismayed. Is not your fear of God, your confidence and the integrity of your ways, your hope? Isn't that what it's about, Job? I mean, I'm not questioning your integrity. But you're impatient with this. And then when he gets Job kind of strung out, listen to the twist in the knife. Remember now, whoever perished being innocent? Or where were the upright destroyed? According to what I've seen, see the experience? According to what I've seen, those who plow iniquity and those who sow trouble harvest it. Got it? I mean, Job, you're getting what you deserve. Job, if you're that innocent, why are you here? I mean, I've observed people suffer like this when they got sin in their life. Oh, boy. I mean, let the shame begin. Don't ever go there. Don't go there. Serves no one any good. It's bad counsel. Especially when it isn't true. But the problem is he's not through. He keeps on, talks about visions in the night over there in verse 13, and talks about the generality, and it's true that mankind is not perfect before God, and we have a maker, and he's the perfect one. We're not. As a matter of fact, he's got it right in chapter 5 and verse 7. We are born to trouble as the sparks fly upward. That's true. That's true. And Job, that's what's happening. But if he had just stopped there, look at verse 8. Little pride seeps in. Now, as for me, I would seek God. I would seek God and I would place my cause before God. Now, that's what I would do. Implying, you haven't done that. How does he know what Job has done? You don't always seek God verbally. Sometime in the silence you seek God deeply. I mean, God is the one who does great and unsearchable things. He does wonders without number. I know that. Job could have said, I'm not sitting here like a dummy. I know that God does great and wonderful things. I am covered with boils and I've done nothing wrong. And you're giving me great theology with no understanding. Please. Please. He has the audacity to say at the end of verse 17, you should not despise the discipline of the Almighty, Job. You're suffering because you're guilty. You're getting just what you deserve. You're not listening to the Lord's reproofs. As a matter of fact, in the long run, you're going to be just fine. Isn't that sweet? Look at verse 25. You will know also that we're in chapter 5, 525. You will know also that your descendants will be many, your offspring as the grass of the earth. You will come to the grave in full vigor, like the stacking of grain in its season. Behold this. We have investigated this, and that is the way it is. Hear it and know it for yourself. That's the answer, Job. Done. No charge. Glad to give that to you. Peace of my mind I couldn't afford to lose.
Before I move any further, let me say that accusation replaced compassion somewhere in Eliphaz's delivery. And don't think Job missed it. A sick person doesn't lack discernment. If you don't know, and if you don't have God's clear mind with facts to prove it, please, just love them and stay quiet. If there is insight to be gained, it will be gained through the comfort and tender mercy of friends. On occasion, yes, reproofs are there and necessary, but while covered with boils, I doubt it. Job starts right where the man had forgotten. Oh, says Job in chapter 6. Look at the first word. Oh, that my grief were weighed. Eliphaz.

mine. Some people carry weight like that. Therefore, Eliphaz, understand my words have been rash. When people are really underneath it, sometime in the deep, deep pit of it all, out will come words that they will later deeply regret. Let them have that slack. Come on. Let your kids, grown kids, go in a little nuts. Cut them some slack. They'll later understand it, but right now, you know, they've had 18, 20 years of your sermons. Let them just say it without needing to correct them. To be a great counselor requires enormous timing, great wisdom, silence, understanding. Oh, that they could weigh my grief, my calamity. I don't think you'd say these things, Eliphaz. I do know this, says Job at the end of verse 10. I have not denied the words of the Holy One. That's quite a statement. That's not pride. I want you to know, Eliphaz, that in all of this, in the hating of the day I was born, and in the swinging of my fist at the fact that I lived and didn't die beyond birth, and the fact that my misery has gotten unbearable. Oh, Eliphaz, understand, I've never once denied the words of the Holy One. In this heart is not doubt. It's confusion, Eliphaz. It's confusion. I hope you will give room to your fellow Christians to have a little time of confusion. Matter of fact, Job even says, without being defensive, verse 22 of chapter 6, have I said, give me something? Or offer a bribe for me from your wealth? Have I done that? Or deliver me from the hand of the adversary? Have I asked you to do that? Or redeem me from the hand of tyrants? Have I asked for that? Teach me and I will be silent. Show me how I have erred. Show me. What a wonderful question or statement. Eliphaz, I haven't asked for something special. I haven't sought for some corner on this that you would get involved in it. How painful are honest words? But the end of verse 25, what does your argument prove? What does it prove, Eliphaz? When we're all through with this, we're no better off. You're missing it. Look at verse 28. Please look at me and see if I lie. I love that line. Look, Eliphaz. I don't traffic in lies. By the way, lies are absolutely damning to recovery. Self-lies, lies other people tell. See if I lie. Tell me to my face. Look at me. If you can't, then desist, meaning pull back, repent, turn around. If there is injustice on my tongue, point it out. Verse 30. In chapter 6, Job speaks to his friend, and chapter 7, he speaks to his God, and he turns his case over to the Lord. That's what Job wanted to do. Job is saying, in effect, if I could only have a case brought before the living God, he qualifies as a judge. I would come before him, and I would lay my situation out before him, and I would say, judge rightly, and I will take whatever you have to say. But he's so silent. He doesn't speak to me. Sometimes the silence of God is worse than the voice, because you don't know what he's trying to say. Many a sick person tucked away in a hospital south of us or north of us, many a room with a child dying with leukemia and hollow-eyed parents sitting beside them, wrestle with the silence of God. And if you haven't been there, you can't imagine, nor can I. Nor can I. He says to his God, my nights, verse 3, are nights of trouble. They continue, the nights continue. I am continually tossing until dawn. You ever done that? Of course you have. Not like Job, but we have been restless through the night. I've been awake all night, though I've been laying in bed. I have not slept a wink, and I've been awake through the night. My head's been working on the stuff that I'm struggling with. And then on top of that, look at verse 5. My flesh is clothed with worms.

0: and a crust of dirt, my skin hardens and runs. Oh, man. My days are swifter than a weaver's shuttle and come to an end without hope. Without hope. He says in a hurried moment of verse 16, just leave me alone. Just leave me alone, for my days are but a breath. And then he pleads, verse 20, have I sinned? What have I done to you, O watcher of men? He's talking to God. He's the one who watches us. Why have you set me as your target? Why am I in your crosshairs? Just tell me why. Silence. Why then do you not pardon my transgression? If there is transgression, why haven't you pardoned it? There's nothing I wouldn't confess. Now then, perhaps haunted and bothered by the words of Eliphaz, Job speaks like a tormented man. Here and later. Physically, he's miserable. Emotionally, he is at wit's end. And spiritually, he is confused. Ever been there? Just remember. In addition to all that, he has been blamed and shamed and condemned and rebuked. It's horrible. And those guys had no concept of what he was going through. Unfortunately, when they began to speak, they spewed out their thoughtless words. Let's learn some lessons. Some hurtful lessons learned from Eliphaz and some helpful lessons learned from Job. Okay? I'll make it brief. Three with Eliphaz. Number one. Assumptions reduce understanding and insight. Assumptions reduce understanding and insight. I have missed on assumptions so many times in my ministry and a number of times in my counsel. When your mind is already made up and you think you've already figured out what caused this, you can't really understand because you're not listening. You're ready to get your points across. Assumptions reduce understanding, therefore your words aren't insightful. They're usually condemning. Second, shame blocks grace and hinders relief. Shame-based counsel leaves us under an extra load of guilt rather than offering the hope of recovery. It shoves you further into the grave of anguish. I hope you will forever remove from your lips three words, shame on you. They do no good. Here's a third from Eliphaz. Pride eclipses mercy and compassion. When you come across as though you are the final answer in this situation, you stop the flow of mercy. Because pride is pretty stubborn. I read this week of a Christian leader who was traveling with his wife towards Chicago to speak. As he cruised along, he passed his exit. And his wife said, "You missed the exit, honey." Well, that just kind of made him mad. And he said, "I'm driving the car. I know where I'm going. I know if I missed an exit." She said, "You better turn around." He responded, "There's no need for that." Long period of silence. He continued on. The sign ceased reading Chicago. They began talking about Detroit and other cities not so close to Chicago. She says, Honey, all the signs for Chicago have stopped. You're going the wrong way. He gritted his teeth and opted for one more exit. When they reached the exit, there was still no sign for Chicago. His wife piped up again, "Honey, stop being ridiculous and turn around." At that point, get this, every man here will understand. He decided to prove her wrong, whatever it took. He began trying to think of a way to get to Chicago without turning around. There was no way. Suddenly he realized he was sinning. He confessed it, gave up, turned around. She said, "See how easy that was." He smiled. "Now, why didn't I do that 20 miles ago?" She said, "Because you are too proud." Guys, we really are. And some of you ladies can be so proud. It's not, we men don't have a corner on it, but we got a lot of the market. And maybe you ladies learned it from us. I don't know. But how ugly it is. You know, if it doesn't reach Chicago, but I can't be too dogmatic about that because I drive 100 miles out of the way to prove I know where I'm going if I have to. Here's some positive or some helpful lessons learned from Job. There are two and they're simple. Sometimes people's words only make our troubles worse. You say, how basic can you get? Well, have you learned it? Are you still listening to everybody? No wonder you're confused. Everybody is a poor source for wisdom. Sometimes people's words only make our troubles worse. Don't fall in the trap of believing everything you hear. Every significant decision I have made in the Christian life where I've sought the counsel of others, someone has told me not to do it. They weren't evil people. They just didn't have a clue. But you would have thought they had a corner on it. Don't listen to everybody. Pick your counselors real carefully. There's a lot of bad ones out there. Not all, of course, but a lot. Job teaches us sometimes people's words only make troubles worse. Here's a second. Sometimes God's ways only make us more confused. There, I've said it. I've been wanting to say that all through this talk, so I finally worked up the courage. Don't think you need to understand everything that happens. You know what's great to practice in front of a mirror? I call it the shrug. I don't know. You know, I don't care if you have a PhD from Scotland. Just stand in front of the mirror and, you know, nobody around. Just go, I don't know. I really don't know. You know, I can't tell you why that happened. Well, why did all of this? I don't know. I don't know. You know, great news is that God never shrugs. He never says that. With acute perception, he says, I know exactly the way you take. I know why. I know how long. And I know the end. And while you're shrugging in humility, I don't know, he's saying, good for you. You trust me in the mystery. You trust me. He's never promised he will tell us his plan. He's just promised he has one. Right? So, if you have a real deep, dark question for me, don't be surprised. If I say, I don't know. But I do know this. The death of his son was not in vain. I do know this. He died for you. I do know this. If you believe in him, you will go with him forever. Heaven and all the blessings of it. I do know that. I do know that. It's a tough journey getting there. Full of a lot of confusion. A lot of struggle. A lot of I don't knows. But when the heavens open and we're there, hey, no more shrugs. Now I know. That's why Job, in the middle of this book, says, he knows the way that I take. When he has tried me, I shall come forth as gold. My foot has held his steps and not declined. Neither have I turned back from the command of his lips. I have esteemed the words of his mouth more than my necessary food. That's faith. He knows the way that I take. Let's bow together. You just may be one of those unshrugging, proud individuals who were taught that if you say you don't know, you're going to look ignorant. Really, God says you look humble. He honors that. In fact, Proverbs says there's a way that seems right to a man, but the end thereof are the ways of death. You don't know the way to righteousness unless it's through the cross. All other ways spell death. You're surrounded by people who once believed like that, and they've come to the cross. And it's there we saw the life and the light and the way, and we believed in him. I invite you to do that today. No need to plead or beg or cajole or embarrass any of you. I offer you a gift. It's yours to take. It's paid for in full. You just take it. It's called eternal life. Because Christ died and rose from the dead and lives, it's yours to take. And all God's people said, amen.
1: Today, Chuck Swindoll reminds us that bad counsel is pervasive, that shame and pride have no place in the heart of a true friend, and that trusting God in the mystery is not weakness, it's faith. 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Chuck's titled today's message, Responding to Bad Counsel. Much as we might try, we cannot dismiss the raw authenticity of Job's story. It's not just a distant parable, something tragic that happened to someone else, somewhere else, a long, long time ago. We know it's relevant because we've been there. Life was going just fine until the phone rang, or the marriage cracked, or the pink slip landed on your desk. Just like that, Job's story stopped being ancient history and started feeling a lot like a Tuesday. 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Job was a real man. His losses were real losses. And the God who met him in the wreckage is the same God who is present in yours. 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I'm John Pantry. 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
3: Jim, John, one of the things that were so powerful about leading family devotions is that God kept changing me. And I think over the course of a year, year and a half, I really believed I was in a different spot than I would have been if I hadn't been doing family devotions. Now, I was trying to benefit the kids, right? Here's this huge benefit to me because I didn't lose my kids' respect by confessing,
4: right,
3: by admitting that we do it wrong. We don't lose their respect. We're making those adjustments, and I was able to speak into their life all through their teenage years.
5: That's Tim Shoemaker, and he's our guest today on Focus on the Family with Jim Daly. And we're going to look today at how parents can find creative ways to share your faith with your children. I'm John Fuller.
6: You know, John, I remember the devotions with the boys. And really, Jean and I, you know, we had a different picture of what it could look like. And she wanted it pretty formal. But I'm thinking, you know, these are two boys who are wiggling all the time, and they're not going to sit and listen to music for 5 minutes and then lesson and then pray together.
5: Yeah,
6: I mean, they
5: prayer,
6: did
5: yeah.
6: sometimes. And I don't mean to belittle that because there's a place for that kind of structure. But what I noticed really fast is that the boys wanted action. You know, they wanted to see the Bible in action. And sometimes that could be really difficult to do family devotions where you're thinking of all of this, right? But today we're going to talk with an author who has created some great devotions in his book, The Very Best Hands-On Kind of Dangerous Family Devotions. I got that out.
5: You did. That was a great title,
6: in one
5: too,
6: breath,
5: by the way.
6: But yeah. Just wonderful insights on how to make devotions engaging. You know, Proverbs 22:6 reminds parents to train up a child in the way he should go. Even when he is old, he will not depart from it. And I love that. And I think that's true. Now that I have 20-something boys, men, I should say, sorry, guys, those lessons, a lot of them stuck because of the whole combination of action, insight, engagement. And I'm looking forward to helping more parents today do it that way.
5: Yeah, yeah. And there's no magic formula. You have to figure out what works for you. But I love what Tim has done here. Tim Shoemaker is a speaker, author, writing coach, and he and his wife, Cheryl, have been married over 40 years. They have 3 adult sons, 3 daughters-in-law, and 12 grandchildren. Yes. And Tim's written a number of books. You mentioned the one that forms the foundation for our conversation today, Jim. The Very Best Hands-On Kind of Dangerous Family Devotions, Volume 1.
6: When you say the title, you got to start rolling downhill fast, right? The Very Best Hands-On Kind of Dangerous Family Devotions.
5: That's a good way to put it. I like that.
6: Tim, welcome to Focus on the Family.
3: Jim, so happy to be here. Thank you, John.
6: Well, I understand you grew up in a Christian household, which is good. It gives me perspective. I did not. John, did you?
5: I did. Well, I grew up in a religious home. Let's call it that.
6: And, but my boys did. My boys grew up in a Christian household, obviously, with Jean and I. So I'm always mindful of that distinction, you know, how boring are we making this for them? But your dad had that same plight, right? He struggled to make devotions kind of energizing and interesting, like all of us do at times.
3: Yeah, and you know what? He was great. He's my hero. He was the one that did so much to influence the man I would become and the Christian I would become. But I'll tell you what, yeah, it was tough to make those devotions not be boring. And so we were bored oftentimes. And, you know, but I loved him for the fact that he was steady with it. Boy, he did a devotional, you know, each night after dinner. But I'll tell you what, it was something that we had to finish those devotions before we went to youth group, for example, on a Wednesday night.
6: Wow, that was double duty.
5: Yeah.
3: Well, I'll tell you what, there was no way anybody asked a question when we were done with that devotion. You know, anybody have a question? No.
6: We got to go.
3: Yes, exactly. So we wanted to go. But that was something that I wrestled with. Then when I became a dad and I had boys, and I remembered how I was bored and tried to hide it. And the thought that my boys would be bored was killing me.
6: Yeah, it's kind of God's sense of humor, right? You're thinking, I used to be that boy. Now you're the dad with those boys.
3: Yeah.
6: That's so funny.
3: Yeah.
6: So was there a moment or was it a progressive awareness that you had that, okay, we got to make this more proactive, more physically engaging, et cetera?
3: Well, I think I hit a point of desperation because I was not finding anything that was really working. And as the kids are getting older, it gets progressively harder. One time I did this little coin trick thing that I knew, but I tied in a little spiritual application to it. And the kids were engaged. They thought that was pretty good. That nugget of truth that you give at the end kind of got melded in with the coin trick you did, so they were engaged in that. And the next week, I tried another one, and they were engaged again. I began to think, oh, my goodness. Uh-huh. It's this doing something with them rather than just talking to them that was making a difference. And in time, one of the boys said to me at one point, hey, Dad, when are we going to have family devotions? And it was that question I'd never asked my dad.
6: Yeah.
3: And I realized, okay, we're on to something. This active, object lesson oriented, or you do an activity. Sometimes we take a little outing. And then eventually I started writing them down. I didn't want my boys to struggle someday like I had.
6: Oh, that's good. So you kind of did that for your own children.
3: Yeah.
6: In the future when you have children.
3: Yes, exactly.
6: Yeah, that's right. So cool. Now, one of the things you did is something to do with electrocuting a pickle.
3: Yeah.
6: Okay, so what's the spiritual lesson?
3: You know what? Here's what happens. You take just a regular light-duty extension cord that you might have for a lamp. You cut off the socket at the end, right? So that you've got the wires exposed. Then you just wrap a nail on each end and put a little electrical tape. Now you take a nice big dill pickle, and you can put, without this being plugged in, you put one nail in one side, one nail in the other side. And when you plug it in, first you'll hear some sizzling, and then all of a sudden it lights up.
6: The pickle.
3: The pickle lights up. It looks like there's a battle going on inside there, like fireworks. Hmm. So, of course, the guys love that. And if you dim the lights, you know, the kids love it all the more. It's like,
6: and again, the spiritual application here is
3: there is an application. Yes,
6: I'm thinking through what story in the Bible connects to this pickle.
3: So what we did is say, hey, kids, this pickle is like us as a Christian, and we've got two major influences. Just like we've got a positive and a negative lead here, we've got a positive called the Holy Spirit for a Christian, right? We've got a negative, and that's our old nature. And inside, there's going to be wars all the time of things that we know we shouldn't be doing, but we're doing them. There'll be a battle. Or things that we want to do, we know we shouldn't. There's a battle. And how do we beat this battle? Well, you could take out one lead or the other, and the battle's over. Mm. And it's the same thing with the Christian life. We're supposed to use the power of the Holy Spirit and a little self-control to push back that old nature. And that battle will come back. We keep fighting it until we win that one. And then there'll be something else. Now, too many times what we do is we push back the Holy Spirit. Battle is over. We don't feel convicted about it, but we've been quenching the Spirit. That's not what we want to do. So, yeah, we share some scripture and can do a little activity like that to remind them of this battle that goes on inside.
6: You know, it's interesting. The Lord tends to teach us in that way. Of course, with the scripture, we have record of him teaching the disciples in that way. Give me a mustard seed, give me a coin. Mm-hmm. I mean, he used object lessons with items all the time.
3: Mm-hmm. That's right. Jim, I think every time he did a healing, it was really a visual, it was an object lesson, it was a miracle, yes. But, you know, here's somebody that's lame, and now they're not. What did we just learn here? He was able to teach people so powerfully that way. And I think one of the greatest illustrations of that is the one lesson that Jesus had to make sure that his followers got. This was the one. If there was ever a time to huddle them up and say, let's talk, this was going to be the time. Mm. And he chose an object lesson, and that was the cross. And he demonstrated, you know, this is love, this is forgiveness. And he demonstrated that forgiveness and that salvation for us through a visual, through an object lesson. And of course, people never forgot it. And probably half your listeners have got a cross around their neck, or they've got one in the cabinet someplace that they wear. Yeah.
6: You know, when you think about it, and I try to stay up on some of the neuroscience, not all of it, but they now, you know, researchers will say, when that kind of lesson is taught, our minds retain it far better. I mean, there's a mechanism in our minds when we're seeing something and having that explained to us, but we're seeing the object, etc., the way our brains are wired by God, it just fires a memory. I can remember things from my childhood that are fresh as the color of it, the moment, what was happening, because of the intensity of the memory. And that's what you're doing in many ways. You're creating a more intense, not negative, but a more intense experience for that child to remember the lesson.
3: Yep, you do some sort of activity, some sort of object lesson, some sort of visual, and on the tail end of that, you're sharing scripture and a nugget of truth, and they just etch together in their mind, and they can remember these things for years.
6: Your six-year-old niece, was it?
3: Oh, yeah. She was 6 or 8, something like that. We went to a used car lot because I wanted to talk to the older kids that we had with us about dating and the kind of person that they want to fall in love with or go out with at some point, and it was reminding them about that. And so she was just a tag along, and we did this little thing where we went to the used cars and have them pick a car that they wanted. What's their dream car or truck? Price is no object. We're not buying anything. And so each one picked what they wanted, and they told us why. And the guys were often like, "Well, I think that, you know, this car looks so fast," or you know, "What would the guys say if they saw me pull up with this?" You know, it was all about the looks. And girls in the group, they were more like, "Well, I like the color, or this looks so cute," or whatever it was about the car. It was like, these are used cars. If you want a car to go to the distance, what really matters is what's under the hood, right? The engine, and you need a mechanic for that. It's the same thing when you're looking at the opposite sex, you know, is we can get so wrapped up with the outer things, but we really need to be looking at the heart. And who knows the heart? Only God. So we need to stay close to God and have him.
6: That's good. Yeah, the mechanic of the heart.
3: Yeah.
6: The creator of the heart.
3: Exactly. And ask him to help us fall in love with that heart. Well, years later, we're talking, I don't know, 15, 20 years, some conversation came up. And here my niece, that was this little one tagging along, remembered that lesson perfectly in the lesson behind it. And it just was, it just underscored how well we remember, just like what you were saying,
6: Jim. Yeah, it makes that point. Mm.
5: So I am prone to be more serious in teacher. I know this surprises you, Jim.
6: Yes, but firstborn, lastborn.
5: Our devotions, I tried to do what you were expressing, where you sit down and, okay, you're 4, so you should be able to listen to this 20-minute, you know, exposition of Scripture. So help me understand just a little bit more, because it sounds like you're kind of light on the Bible teaching here.
6: Mm-hmm. Oh,
5: so what's
6: bringing
5: the point
6: a challenge.
5: Here
3: well,
6: we go.
3: You know what? Sometimes the little nuggets of truth are the deepest things. Think about how Jesus taught so often. He just hit with this zinger. All of a sudden, he hit with this nugget of truth that you could chew on for a long time. There was real depth there, but it was something that was so succinct, that was so easy to remember. And so with this, there are times you'll go deep. The discussion will go deep. You're going to hit deep truth, but you're going to get into it in a very easy way.
5: Yeah.
3: And so these type of devotions, I'm suggesting these are once a week. You know, John, we'll probably have parents out there that are doing something every night. And I'll say, do that. Wonderful. Keep it going. But once a week, swap it out. Because I know kids are pretty good at pretending they're listening. And they're not always listening. They can check out. But they can't check out when you do this. So once a week, you do something like this. And you would be surprised, as these nuggets of truth get in their hearts and their mind, they can make a difference.
5: Yeah.
6: Where in the world would I find 52 great ideas? No, it's true.
5: I love it.
6: That's what makes this so easy.
5: Yeah.
6: You spoke in the book about, I love this, I don't know what your devotional budget is, but you took the kids to a stock car race.
3: Oh.
6: Gene, did you hear that? What a budget for devotions.
5: Yeah. Yeah. And, it's a devotional time,
6: but,
5: yes.
6: But how great, you took them to a stock car race. I guess, what was the object lesson and how did it go over?
3: Well, I wanted to talk to them about manhood because, again, these work all the way through when your kid's going through high school. And so we went to the stock car race. There was no teaching. We just went there and did what you do. You watch them go around the oval. Each race, you're picking who you want to win, and you're hoping for a little action on the turns and things like that. And it was over. On the drive home, I just asked the boys, I said, "Hey, guys, tell me what you saw. What did you observe tonight?" I was going to use it as a springboard to get into what I wanted to talk about, but they just opened the door. They gave me this lob pitch. One of the boys said, we saw a bunch of men driving around in a circle trying to get ahead of each other. And another one said, and they ended up right where they started.
6: Pretty much the same spot.
3: Yes, right. And I'm kind of gripping the wheel, just sort of shaking. You know, is it night? And I'm thinking, this was perfect.
6: You didn't have to say a word.
3: You know, it was so good. And to say, guys, this is the way it is with most men. Their entire life. Mm. They're going in circles. They're not really going anywhere. And they end up pretty much where they started, with nothing. And if you want to go the world's way,
6: yeah,
3: you better like the oval track, because that's what you're going to have. Huh. But if you go God's way, he'll take you on a journey. It's not going to be in a bunch of circles. And you are going to, you're going to bump some people, but not to get ahead, just to impact them for the Lord. And I'm telling you what, your dad chose the journey, and I've loved it. Hmm. And I hope you choose the same. You
6: know? Yeah, that's so good. Hey, one of the things, Tim, is it's so crucial for parents to pass down their faith. I mean, we all think about it as Christians, as faithful Christians. You found Psalm 78 to be really helpful. What did you catch in Psalm 78?
3: You know, there was four things. In the Deuteronomy examples, it gives a clear command. We're to teach our kids. We're to teach that next generation. And grandparents are on the hook for that, too. Deuteronomy 4:9 points out. But it doesn't give us the why, and maybe the why should be obvious, but it was a guy, I always react better when I understand the why behind it, but one time as I'm reading Psalm 78, I'm seeing the whys behind it, and it gives four quick payoffs there. If I jump maybe the middle of verse 4 here,
6: this is great.
3: It says, we'll tell the next generation the praiseworthy deeds of the Lord, his power and the wonders he has done. He decreed statutes for Jacob and established the law in Israel, which he commanded our forefathers to teach their children. There's the reference to Deuteronomy, right? So the next generation would know them, even the children yet to be born, and they in turn would tell their children, and they would put their trust in God. It would not forget his deeds, but would keep his commands. They would not be like their forefathers, a stubborn and rebellious generation whose hearts were not loyal to God, whose spirits were not faithful. So these four things, so the next generation would know in the course of one generation, and we've all seen it. We've seen extended family where in one generation, they didn't teach their kids, and the truth was lost.
6: Yeah.
3: And we don't want that. And so they would put their trust in God, yes, for salvation, but also trusting that his way is right. We live in a world that is saying what we as Christians think is wrong. The world says, no, that's right. Embrace it.
6: God has to own the outcome. But what he wants us to do is make sure we're exposing our kids to the Word of God, living the
3: so
6: Word,
3: yep.
6: Even with our mistakes. Mm-hmm. I mean, I think that's one of the great lessons your kids can see is when you need to apologize for not behaving biblically. That's okay.
3: That gets
6: into the whole brokenness of who we are. We're all sinners saved by grace. It's so important for your kids to see that.
3: When we mess up, we fess up.
6: Yeah.
3: And that's something that is so important. One of the things I found with leading family devotions that was a surprise to me was that the Holy Spirit, you know, kept tapping you on the forehead and reminding you where you need to shape those things up yourself. And so then sometimes when I say, oh, guys, did you hear how I talked to Mom? That's exactly what we were talking about. That's, you know, I need to say I'm sorry to you. I need to say I'm sorry to Mom. And I need to have a talk with the Lord about that, don't I? And you know what? Jim, John, one of the things that were so powerful about leading family devotions is that God kept changing me. And I think over the course of a year and a half, I really believed I was in a different spot than I would have been if I hadn't been doing family devotions. Now, I was trying to benefit the kids, right? Here's this huge benefit to me because I didn't lose my kids' respect by confessing, by admitting that we do it wrong. We don't lose their respect. We're making those adjustments, and I was able to speak into their life all through their teenage years. It's really hard to rebel against somebody you respect, right?
6: Yeah, totally. Tim, let me ask this question because it pops up here. You know, the responsibility of devotions, family devotions. I mean, Mom and Dad were looking at each other like, okay, who's going to take the lead on this? Dad. You know, it's like Dad's responsibility. It's one of the things you have to do when you get home from work. Yeah. But I don't know. Speak through that whole negotiation with the parents. how do we want to manage this? We're new parents. You know, the kids are five. We got to start maybe thinking about this or doing it already. Mm-hmm. Just walk through what that might look like. And like I mentioned a while ago, does temperament play into that? If mom's got the kind of outside the box thinking, is it good for her to take the lead and dad support? But what do you think in terms of the structure, the discussion within the parents? How do you want to manage this? How much thought should we give that?
3: Well, I think the main priority is we want to make sure that we're teaching our kids.
0: Right.
3: And so if that means mom does it or dad does it or mom and dad together, one way or the other, we have to do it. And often with mom and dad, they can divide up the responsibilities based on where their comfort zone is. So it might be that mom has got the book and she says, hey, you know what, honey, this week, I think we ought to do this one here. It's going to involve this, this, and this. Would you be able to pick these things up? Yeah, I'll pick these up. And could you run this activity? Yeah, I got that. And so maybe dad runs the activity. Maybe mom ties in the nugget of truth. What do the kids see? Mom and dad working together to find spiritual truth. It still works.
6: There is a certain power to dad engagement. I mean,
3: absolutely.
6: Mom is there and mom's consistent. Mm-hmm. We all know a mother's love, right?
3: Yeah.
6: Dad tends to be the wild card, you know, and when dads are engaged, I think the evidence, the social science would say that when dad's engaged in the family, really good outcomes occur. And when he's not, bad outcomes can often occur. So that's important. And for moms to work with dads to get that done, even if mom needs to organize that a little bit for dad,
3: right?
6: Because he's not thinking that through, that wouldn't be any of us. Right.
5: No.
6: I always appreciated that when Jean would say to me, hey, I think this would be a great devotion tonight. On that note, we often rely, even as Christians, we rely on our church to deliver these youth groups and kind of the main teaching for our children. That's not the best way to think of this, right? We should be that provision of God's truth in their life and God's word. And then the church, with all of their programs, is the auxiliary component.
3: They augment what we're already doing. You think about it, in the middle of the night, especially as we have teenagers, when they're wrestling with something, when they need to talk to somebody in the middle of the night, the youth group isn't there. It's mom and dad. And if we've been having these open conversations, it's much easier for us to be there. But yeah, we want to be the main one influencing and teaching our kids. And like I mentioned earlier, my dad was my hero. And you know, that made a big difference. I wanted to be a dad like him. I wanted to be a man like him. And we see these things as he even taught the word, even when sometimes that was boring. I saw his dedication to it, that he lived it out.
6: So it wasn't for naught.
3: Right.
6: For those that have done it that structured way.
3: Mm-hmm.
6: Well, Tim, this has been so good, and many good reminders on how we should approach family devotions and 52 ways to do that. I mean, this is a great resource. And then I'm sure you can think of your own, but the very best hands-on kind of dangerous family devotions, rolling downhill once again. But I do love this book, and I think as a dad who wants to make devotions fun, sometimes to my wife's chagrin, I think you should do it. And I'm teasing with that. Jean was always in with the fun stuff, and I think it's good when you can do that together. But think about making it memorable, not boring.
5: Yeah.
6: If you're aiming for boring, I think you're aiming for the wrong thing.
3: And think of, too, Jim, think of grandparents. Often, you know, we've got the kids with us and we're like, what are we going to do? Wow.
6: That's a great idea.
3: To teach a nugget of truth.
6: Yeah.
3: Deuteronomy 4:9 puts that on us. As grandparents, we've got to teach that generation.
5: Mm-hmm.
6: And one last punch, Tim, when it comes to structured versus a little less structured and what kids remember. You did this for years with your boys.
3: Mm-hmm.
6: Where are they today and what's the outcome?
3: By God's grace, we've got our oldest one. He's a recording engineer, and he's active in his church and leading his family with the Lord. So that's great. Our middle son, he's a pastor. So that worked out really good. And we've got our youngest son is a paramedic. And so
6: all that poor wayward guy.
3: Yeah, right.
6: The paramedic who's not serving the Lord.
3: He's
6: like serving him every day, saving lives.
3: Right, yeah. He saves lives, one saves souls and such. But yeah, it's this thing where all three are leading their families in the faith. And that is just a gift from God.
5: Well, I love that encouragement from Tim Shoemaker, and he has some really inspiring ideas, doesn't he? I hope you've picked up on some of those, and that'll add some creativity to your devotional time with your children. This reminder that Tim's book is full of great approaches to having fun family devotions. Look for The Very Best Hands-On Kinda Dangerous Family Devotions, Volume 1. 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
1: Welcome to Everyday Moments with Joyce Meyer. Did you know as Christians we have someone helping us on our walk 24/7? It's the Holy Spirit. It's time to start believing He's really there. Otherwise, you'll never be alive. Here's Joyce.
2: You know, one of the great privileges that we have as a result of our relationship with God through Christ is that we can depend on the power of the Holy Spirit to help us do everything that we need to do. It's very difficult if you try to live under the law versus living by the Spirit. To live under the law means that you're trying to do it all yourself. You're trying to keep, you know, the commandments yourself. You're trying to do everything that God tells you yourself. But the fact is, you cannot do that. So you have to depend on the power of the Holy Spirit that's available to you every moment of your life to strengthen you. In the book of John, it says that the Holy Spirit is our strengthener. And in Isaiah 40, it says, they that wait upon the Lord shall renew their strength. They shall mount up with wings as eagles, run and not be weary, walk and not faint. All throughout the Bible, it promises us that God is our strength. So I want to encourage you to start receiving strength from God instead of trying to do it all on your own.
1: If you've enjoyed what you've heard today, then stop by our website and see what else is available. 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
1: I seem to have had a lot of difficulties. I've had years when I've suffered from depression, found it very difficult to cope with life. One time I was feeling really down. I'd been sent home from work. I couldn't cope with life. I was went to bed. I was in tears. I'd had a CD delivered that day and I played it. And all I seemed to hear again and again, there were two songs. One had the title Don't Give Up. And the other one had, in the words, the only thing you need, you already have. And I knew that was God saying, God's the only thing I need, and he's there with me. I haven't always felt close to God, but I think through that time, I have heard God speaking to me. I felt God near me, and I know that he's with me all the time. I know that he's been there helping me cope. I mean, sometimes I don't seem to have achieved much, but who knows where I would have been without God.
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1: We've tried to heal ourselves of moral diseases. 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Come to Jesus Christ, and He gives you the moral strength to live up to the Ten Commandments and the Sermon on the Mount. Your greatest problem today is sin in your own life. 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Let Him enlarge your capacity to love your neighbor. 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He can change your life if you will let Him.
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3: 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Steve Ottsham with you, and we have a great show in store for you today. We'll have lots of good music and words of encouragement throughout the show, along with our usual features. 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

0: And now we have more words of encouragement from our good friend Malcolm Ryan with today's Words for Life.
1: Hi, I'm Malcolm Ryan. Lord, can you reach my friend? With many confusing messages vying for our attention these days, that's a request I'm sure many a believer has made. Of course, people can't be coerced, tricked, or bribed into believing in God and the salvation he offers through his Son, the Lord Jesus Christ. God simply won't force his way into a person's life. And while the Holy Spirit will be working in a person's heart to draw them to himself, God's archenemy Satan the devil will be doing everything he can to distract them, even filling them with ideas like the God-ignoring theory of evolution, giving them an excuse to deny God's existence. Now, if there is no God, there's no one to whom we're ultimately accountable for how we've lived. And that kind of thinking is a convenient disincentive to behaving in a right and proper way. No God, no accountability. Well, actually, that's just wishful thinking. Because in reality, the one true God, the God of the Bible, is holy and righteous, and we are all answerable to him. In fact, as we read in the New Testament letter of Romans 1, verse 20, for since the creation of the world, God's invisible qualities, his eternal power and divine nature, have been clearly seen, being understood from what has been made, so that people are without excuse. Keeping it real, this is Malcolm Ryan.
0: 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Malcolm Ryan there with Words for Life. 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
2: So this is the first lesson. It says, hear the instruction of your father. But in Hebrew, it says, obey the correction of your father. And don't forget or forsake the teaching of your mother, the Torah of your mother. I think this is very valuable for fathers and mothers. I think fathers need to be the primary discipline of the home, and mothers need to be the primary, young age, primary teachers in the home. Lesson number two, choose your friends wisely. If sinners entice you, don't consent. And this is what it says in chapter one. Stay away from peers who entice you with prideful boastfulness. Verse 14, if they're boastful, stay away from them. Okay? Because they're not going to help you out. If you have a prideful friend, get rid of them. They think they know everything. They have a cocky attitude. Arrogant. Stay away from them. Because bad company corrupts good morals. I don't need that. I want to learn about the things of God that are going to matter for eternity. The things that really count. I want to keep learning about where I'm going to spend the rest of my eternal existence. Stay away from those who take advantage of the weak, and stay away from those who are greedy of gain. You can see them. Lesson three, how long will it take you to turn? How long, you simple ones, will you love simplicity? Remember what we talked about this morning with the Father? How long, how long, how long? This is where it comes from. Jesus, the wisdom of God, is still speaking. He says, how long, you simple ones, will you love simplicity? Or how long will you love being simple? How long will some of you not know the Word of God? How long will you just do the same thing you've been doing? If what you're doing isn't working, try something a little bit different. The Word of God, I promise you, 100%, the Word of God works. It works.
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1: Welcome to Church Awake. We're reading through the Psalms, and I'm at Psalm 24 today, and I want to read that to you. Remember, the reason I'm reading the Bible to you, sometimes we take a thought and expound that. I teach on a series. Right now, we're looking at the Word of God. I believe the Word of God is alive, it's powerful, and it comes and helps us in our lives. The Bible is the world's best-selling book. It's translated into more languages than any other book. It is the words of God for us. Psalm 24 is one of my favorite psalms, and I just love this psalm. Many Sundays during our worship in a year, I will read this psalm through or in our prayer meetings. I believe it's a declaration. It's a prophetic kind of statement to our cities and our nation as well. So let me read it to you, and then I might make a few comments at the end. The earth is the Lord's and everything in it, the world and all who live in it. For he founded it upon the seas and established it upon the waters. Who may ascend the hill of the Lord? Who may stand in his holy place? He who has clean hands and a pure heart, who does not lift up his soul to an idol or swear by what is false, he will receive blessing from the Lord and vindication from God his Saviour. Such is the generation of those who seek him, who seek your face, O God of Jacob. Lift up your heads, O you gates. Be lifted up, you ancient doors, that the King of glory may come in. Who is this King of glory? The Lord strong and mighty. The Lord mighty in battle. Lift up your heads, O you gates. Lift them up, you ancient doors, that the King of glory may come in. Who is he, this King of glory? The Lord Almighty. He is the King of glory. Great psalm. It says that the world belongs to God. He made it. He founded it upon the seas. And then it asks us the question, who can ascend God's hill? Who can live in his presence? Who can stand in that place of holiness? And it says we can if we have clean hands, pure heart, and we don't lift up our soul to an idol or swear by what is false. That kind of a person receives blessing from God, vindication from God, and it's a generation like that who get to seek God with all of their hearts. And then there's this declaration that says, lift up your heads. And we sometimes pray this and declare this over our city and over our own lives. We say, lift up your heads, O you gates. Be lifted up, you ancient doors, that the King of glory may come in. I don't know, sometimes we've got to learn how to pray and declare the scriptures in the way that we do our worship and prayer times and proclamation times. Did you know that 2/3 of New Testament prayer are actually declarations? It's powerful to declare and proclaim. So I encourage you, take this psalm, read it, and in your prayer time today, tomorrow, take those end passage there from verse 7 onwards and declare them over your life and over your city, over your church, and see things change and faith rise in your hearts. So Psalm 24, may it be a blessing to you.
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3: If you're a dad or have one, you know that fatherhood isn't always easy. In fact, fatherhood is a lot like shaving. 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And there are days when you may miss a whisker or two, or an entire area just below your cheekbone that people keep staring at. Children come with no manuals, no mute buttons or guarantees. They can be calm and collected one moment, then climbing the curtains or painting the dog the next. And you never quite know what they're going to say. A little guy asked his dad, "Can we get a dog?" The dad said, "Nope, Mom's allergic to dogs." The little guy thought about that and said, "When Mom dies, can we get a dog?" My dad was a wise man. He knew how to love my mom and he knew how to laugh. He had funny sayings that I never really understood, like, "Don't take any wooden nickels." In time, I learned it was a reminder to be cautious in your dealings. He'd say, "Are you picking up what I'm putting down?" Or if I said, "Hey, Dad, I'm thirsty," he'd say, "Hi, thirsty, I'm Dad." But here are some things I never heard my father say. "That music isn't loud enough, son. Turn it up." "Well, how about that? I'm lost. We'll have to stop and ask for directions." I never heard him say, "No son of mine is going to live under this roof without a tattoo. Let's get you to the mall." I never heard Dad say, "Mom and I are going away for the weekend. Invite some friends over. Or here, take the car keys and the credit card. Have fun." He never said, "What do you want a job for, son? Don't I make enough money for you to spend?" No, sir. He taught me to work. While shopping, he never said to my mom, "Here, honey, while you were in the dressing room, I grabbed 7 more dresses and 5 pairs of shoes. Go back in there and try them on." I never heard him say, "Son, when I was growing up, I walked to school downhill both ways. We had it so easy." The truth is, Dad never had it easy. He was underpaid, overworked, and underappreciated at times. He had 5 live wire kids at home, a wife with serious health challenges, and an upbringing that never prepared him to be the kind of father he should have been. But you know something? At 19, Dad was told about what Jesus Christ had done for him, how God had sent his son Jesus into the world, not to condemn the world, but that the world through him might be saved. He walked a sawdust aisle and asked Jesus to be his Lord and Savior. Dad was radically transformed by the good news of the gospel of Jesus. One of his favorite Bible verses was from Joshua 24. "Choose for yourselves this day whom you will serve. As for me and my house, we will serve the Lord." As a result of that choice, I learned from him that a dad never says, "I quit." Dad loved my mom for 62 years of marriage. He never said, "I don't have time for you." In the midst of a very busy schedule, Dad found time for my hockey games. Not all of them, but some. He did what he could. And even though I was an unexpected child, the caboose, and oops, I never heard that from him. Several times Dad told me how glad he was that I was his boy. And though he waited until he was in his 70s, one day he said some words to me that I've never forgotten. He said, "I love you, son." You know, I knew it all along, but it was rather nice to hear it from him. I guess I'm one wealthy boy, thanks to my dad.
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1: This is the Word on Health Report with Paul Pennington. Word on Health. The stories that matter, the issues that count. Your personal prescription for your very best of health. For a month every summer, the sarcoma community does what it can to raise awareness of this relatively rare group of conditions, from lighting up buildings and homes in yellow to sharing patient stories via social media to show that while a diagnosis can change a life, it does not define it. Data shows that nearly 90% of the public either don't know what sarcoma is or only have a vague idea. Even more concerning, recent data shows that 16.8% of people incorrectly believe it's simply a benign lump. Bradley Price is from the charity Sarcoma UK.
2: Sarcomas are a group of complex cancers that affect the bone and soft tissue in the body. They're not like traditional cancers in that they're not in an organ specifically. They can be anywhere on the body, inside or out, and tend to find themselves in the muscles, bone, tendons, blood vessels, and fatty tissues.
1: Bradley, as I said in my introduction, these cancers are rare, but recent research has revealed they're more common than previously thought, with 15 new cases diagnosed across the UK each day. One of the challenges has been to get people diagnosed earlier. Compared with countries such as Sweden, the Netherlands, France, and parts of Germany, the UK has historically experienced longer delays before diagnosis, prompting calls for greater awareness amongst GPs and the public at large to speed up the process. What are the telltale signs?
2: The symptoms can be vague, given that it can be anywhere on the body, inside or out, but the most common symptoms are a lump, which are bigger than 5 centimetres, or are growing. They may or may not be painful, or bone pain.
1: How might that bone pain manifest itself?
2: What a lot of patients have said is that the pain persists after they stop doing whatever activity it is they're doing, particularly when you're laying in bed at night. If you find that your bone pain is persisting, then you really should be thinking about going to see your GP.
1: Are there certain age groups that are more likely to develop a form of sarcoma?
2: For bone sarcomas, which are 1 in 9 sarcomas, particularly Ewing's osteosarcoma, is more common in children and young adults, and there is a slight swaying towards it being young boys that get it rather than girls. There will be some gender-specific cancers, like gynecological sarcomas of the uterus. Apart from that, it's like most cancers, the older you get, the more likely you are to get a sarcoma.
1: Are there any particular risk factors?
2: We don't really know enough about sarcoma and how it develops to be able to have any specific risk factors. What we know for certain is that the earlier you're diagnosed, the better the chance that you can have curative treatment, and early diagnosis really is key.
1: The good news is, over the past 2 decades, the NHS has made significant improvements to sarcoma care, which has narrowed the gap considerably with comparable countries. What does the treatment landscape look like once you've received a diagnosis?
2: There are a group of specialist sarcoma centres dotted around the UK, and every single patient should be treated or have their care coordinated through one of these specialist sarcoma centres with the very best surgeons, doctors,

0: pathologists, radiologists up to date with the latest research and ideas for sarcoma and gives them the best possible chance of having curative treatment or living for as long as possible.
1: My grateful thanks to Bradley Price. 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
3: 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And Paul will be back with us again next week.

There was one thing that God said about his creation that wasn't good. Not the sun, sea and stars, not the trees or the animals, not man and woman, the pinnacle of his creation. He said that this was all good, indeed very good. The one thing about it all that he pronounced not good was that the man was alone. That means everyone needs someone. Everyone needs healthy relationships in their lives, whether they are single, married, divorced, or widowed. In the part of my city where I live, 40% of households are single. In fact, the Australian Bureau of Statistics tells us that the fastest growing household type in Australia is lone person households. While our society is changing, our human need is not. I wonder if we take God's words in Genesis seriously. I wonder if we realise how important relationships really are. As we reflect on our day-to-day lives, as we watch our budgets, check our careers, maintain the car, can I encourage you to take time to invest in the one thing God said is most important? Our relationships. You're listening to Tanya Harris of GodConversations.com.

Right, it's time for me to sign off on this afternoon's drive show. I shall be back with you as normal Monday, starting out at 4 o'clock. So whatever you're doing tonight and this weekend, you have a great time. God's going to bless you. Be blessed. Be a blessing to others. Have a great evening and a great weekend. 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

Hello there, my name is Mark Gillan Brown, and you're listening to another chain-breaking, freedom-loving show that I like to call Feasting on Jesus. On today's show, I'll be meditating on excerpts from John 17 and the High Priestly Prayer. This is the prayer before the crucifixion, where Jesus reveals his heart to the Father. It's the most powerful and revealing prayer of his whole ministry.

That was elevation worship with Sea of Victory. John 17, 1 to 2. Jesus spoke these words, lifted up his eyes to heaven and said, Father, the hour has come. Glorify your Son, that your Son also may glorify you. As you have given him authority over all flesh, that he should give eternal life to as many as you have given him. What does Jesus mean when he asks his Father to glorify him at this moment, so near to his crucifixion? I can only conjecture that he is seeing his upcoming death as not just an act in human history, but a culmination of an event that was known about and planned for before the whole of the created cosmos. In asking the Father to glorify him, Jesus is revealing his awareness of his own part in the Trinity Godhead as the Son slain before the foundation of the earth. Revelation 13:8. All who dwell on the earth will worship him, whose names have not been written in the book of life of the Lamb slain from the foundation of the world. From the moment of his birth, the road of life for Jesus led to the cross of Calvary, where God's plan of redemption will be worked out. 2 Corinthians 5:19. That is, that God was in Christ, reconciling the world to himself, not imputing their trespasses to them, and has committed to us the word of reconciliation. I used to believe that God was separated from Jesus at the cross, that he was punishing his Son on our behalf. In fact, God was in Christ, as the scripture says. All of Trinity God was involved. There can never be any separation. The three persons of the Godhead are one God. Jesus, even in his humanity, was fully God. What about when Jesus cries out to his Father, asking him why he has forsaken him? Jesus also was fully human, and at that chronically distressing moment, he felt abandoned in his pain and trauma, but in truth, he wasn't. He could never be separated in his Godhead.

That was Red Rocks Worship with Psalm 56. Psalm 22:1. My God, why have you forsaken me? Why are you so far from helping me and from the words of my groaning? The first line of this psalm is when Jesus cried out on the cross, again fulfilling scripture, a prophetic truth. This is Jesus in his humanity crying out in extremis. This scripture is quoted as proof of the separation from the Father and Jesus enduring the cosmic punishment of the Father. This is doctrine. This surely is our evangelical truth, which is biblical truth. But as quoted earlier from 2 Corinthians 5:19, God was in Christ reconciling. And ironically, in the same psalm, God is shown as not looking away, not turning his back on his Son. Psalm 22:24. For he has not despised nor abhorred the affliction of the afflicted, nor has he hidden his face from him. But when he cried to him, he heard. And then in the most famous prophetic scriptures from Isaiah, we have more proof that to think that God was punishing his Son is in fact error. Isaiah 53:4-5. Surely he has borne our griefs and carried our sorrows. Yet we esteemed him stricken, smitten by God and afflicted. But he was wounded for our transgressions. He was bruised for our iniquities. The chastisement for our peace was upon him, and by his stripes we are healed. Yet we esteemed him stricken, smitten by God and afflicted. But he was wounded for our transgressions. He was bruised for our iniquities. Isaiah says that what we imagined was Jesus being smitten by God was in fact him being wounded for our transgressions. God in Christ was taking the world's sin as sacrifice because of love. John 3:16. For God so loved the world that he gave his only begotten Son, that whoever believes in him should not perish, but have everlasting life.

That was House Fires with Yes and Amen. John 17, 1-2. Jesus spoke these words, lifted up his eyes to heaven and said, Father, the hour has come. Glorify your Son, that your Son also may glorify you. As you have given him authority over all flesh, that he should give eternal life to as many as you have given him. Returning to the two initial verses of the high priestly prayer in John 17, Jesus is asking the Father to glorify him so that the Son can glorify the Father. We've looked at the idea of Jesus taking the prospect of the cross into its eternal paradigm and the cosmic consequences of redemption for the human race. For Jesus to accomplish such a feat, he would needs be glorified by the Father, in that his sinless work on earth would not only prove his innocence to a condemning devil, but Satan would see him finally, not just as a man, but the glorified Son of God. Jesus is able to glorify the Father by accomplishing the very thing he came on earth to do, the incarnation as a human being, and conquering death through his sinless sacrifice, that he should give eternal life to as many as you have given him. How many has the Father given to Jesus? 1 John 2:2. And he himself is a propitiation for our sins, and not for ours only, but also for the whole world. 1 Corinthians 15:20-22. But now Christ is risen from the dead, and has become the first fruits of those who have fallen asleep. For since by man came death, by man also came the resurrection of the dead. For as in Adam all die, even so in Christ all shall be made alive. Back to the high priestly prayer, John 17:3. And this is eternal life, that they may know you, the only true God, and Jesus Christ, whom you have sent. So eternal life is not just what happens to you when you die, that is living forever. It's talking about quality of life. And this is the highest quality of life for every believer, the opportunity to know Trinity God. This kind of knowing is an intimate knowing, the same knowing that Jesus has with the Father.

0: That was Sarah Hart with Hymn to Christ the King. John 1:1. In the beginning was the Word, and the Word was with God, and the Word was God. The word translated as with in this scripture literally means face to face, and this is the relationship that we have in Christ. John 1:14. And the Word became flesh and dwelt among us, and we beheld his glory, the glory as of the only begotten of the Father, full of grace and truth. God the Son became flesh, and he remains in the flesh for all eternity at the right hand of the Father, and we are seated with him. Ephesians 2:6. And God raised us up with Christ and seated us with him in the heavenly realms in Christ Jesus. John 17:3. And this is eternal life, that they may know you, the only true God, and Jesus Christ, whom you've sent. As believers, we're in Christ. When he was resurrected, we were resurrected with him. We are now in Christ, and Christ is in us. John 17:23. I in them, and you in me, so that they may be brought to complete unity. Then the world will know that you sent me and have loved them even as you have loved me. I've jumped ahead a bit in the prayer, but it's relevant. This is the amazing union we have with our Jesus, with the whole Trinity God, now. 1 John 4:17. Love has been perfected among us in this, that we may have boldness in the day of judgment, because as he is, so are we in this world. 1 Corinthians 6:17. But he who is joined to the Lord is one spirit with him. In our spirit, we've been invited into the divine dance. Just as the Holy Trinity are three persons, so in union as to be one God, in our spirits, in Christ, we have been elevated and are now joined, indwelt by the Trinity. Before you run away in horror at such apparent blaspheming heresy, those who are joined to the Lord are one spirit with him. That is the person of Christ, one third of the Trinity.
1: About every time you made a way.

That was Ryan Ellis with Need. John 17:20 to 26. I do not pray for these alone, but also for those who will believe in me through their word, that they all may be one, as you, Father, are in me, and I in you, that they also may be one in us, that the world may believe that you sent me. And the glory which you gave me I have given to them, that they may be one just as we are one, I in them, and you in me, that they may be made perfect in one, and that the world may know that you have sent me and have loved them as you have loved me. Father, I desire that they also whom you gave me may be with me where I am, that they may behold my glory which you have given me, for you loved me before the foundation of the world. O righteous Father, the world has not known you, but I have known you, and these have known that you sent me. And I have declared to them your name, and will declare it, that the love with which you love me may be in them, and I in them. Again, this is scriptural proof of our destiny as believers, complete unity through Christ. In Romans, Paul talks about dying and being raised with Christ through faith in what he did for us. Romans 6, 5 to 11. For if we've been united together in the likeness of his death, certainly we also shall be in the likeness of his resurrection, knowing this, that our old man was crucified with him, that the body of sin might be done away with, that we should no longer be slaves of sin. For he who has died has been freed from sin. Now if we have died with Christ, we believe that we shall also live with him, knowing that Christ, having been raised from the dead, dies no more. Death no longer has dominion over him. For the death that he died to sin once for

That was Carrie Joby with Here. I've only taken a few excerpts from the High Priestly Prayer of John 17. I wanted to focus on firstly the fact of Christ's death being a cosmic event that changed history when the Father sent his Son to die for us out of pure love. God is love. I also wanted to show scripturally the fact of our complete unity with Trinity God. In the Spirit we are totally joined. We are one with God for our identification with Christ. Which again gives me the opportunity to share my favourite and most oft-quoted scripture, Galatians 2:20. I've been crucified with Christ, nevertheless I live, yet not I, but Christ lives in me. And the life I now live in the flesh, I live by the faith of the Son of God, who loved me and gave himself for me. Jesus prays for us as those who will believe through his disciples and their spiritual offspring, the holy thread running through history for over 2,000 years, the supernatural act that happens to new believers as they are born again, as they accept the reality of Christ's death and resurrection on their behalf and allow him to sit on the throne of their lives, which is a daily endeavour. And being born again, they are now new creations in the Spirit, their essence a new species of being, the literal translation, Romans 12:1. I beseech you therefore, brethren, by the mercies of God, that you present your bodies a living sacrifice, holy, acceptable to God, which is your reasonable service. Notice it's a living sacrifice. That is why we have a tendency to try to get off the altar. The radical aspect of this high priestly prayer is its boldness and confidence in the face of impending death. Not just the physical death, but the prospect of taking on the world's sin. These are just words, and utterly cannot even begin to describe what Jesus was about to suffer for us because of love.

That was Phil Wickham with Hymn of Heaven, After the Prayer. Hillsong United will be singing an acoustic version of Not Today, a prayer. Thank you, Lord Jesus. Thank you that even when you were preparing to face the most traumatic event in your life, that you were still thinking of us, still other-loving, still being obedient to your Father, choosing love and sacrifice over a totally understandable response in rejecting such a terrible ordeal. Lord, your courage is utterly incredible. I love you, Jesus. Amen.

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2: Hello there, this is Mark Yellen-Brown and welcome to another tantalising glimpse of heaven through the filter that is feasting on Jesus. On today's show I'll be looking at the story of Zacchaeus and using my imagination from the information given, I will look for a deeper meaning that hopefully will bless you. The story of Zacchaeus is found in the book of Luke, chapter 19, verses 1 to 10. Jesus entered Jericho and was passing through. A man was there by the name of Zacchaeus. He was a chief tax collector and was wealthy. He wanted to see who Jesus was, but because he was short, he could not see over the crowd. So he ran ahead and climbed a sycamore fig tree to see him, since Jesus was coming that way. When Jesus reached the spot, he looked up and said to him, "Zacchaeus, come down immediately. I must stay at your house today." So he came down at once and welcomed him gladly. All the people saw this and began to mutter, "He's gone to be the guest of a sinner." But Zacchaeus stood up and said to the Lord, "Look, Lord, here and now I give half of my possessions to the poor, and if I have cheated anybody out of anything, I will pay back four times the amount." Jesus said to him, "Today salvation has come to this house, because this man too is a son of Abraham. For the Son of Man came to seek and to save the lost."

That was New Day and Alive with Worship. I've chosen this particular Bible passage because Zacchaeus is such a great example of the grace of God landing right on someone. Zacchaeus, a chief tax collector. It was bad enough being a tax collector in Roman Palestine. They were hated because they were taking people's hard-earned money and giving it to the Roman oppressors. And what made it much worse was that they were Jewish, so it seems they were taken from their own people. And they were often fraudulent and would skim money off the top for themselves. So imagine being a chief tax collector. I imagine someone whose heart must have been incredibly hardened to cope with the amount of hatred that would have been directed towards him. Probably from friends, family, anyone who knew him. So it would have been money that would have been key in keeping him afloat. Everything and anyone would have had to be bought. His treasure, where his heart was, must have been how much he could accumulate. And he was wealthy. Zacchaeus, surrounded by the fruit of his riches, perhaps also surrounded by bought lackeys, and in terms of love of any sort, that would have also probably been paid for. Zacchaeus, knowing that deep down, he was alone. Despised by his own people for the life he had chosen, and its blatancy was in the fact that he was prepared to be a chief tax collector, a bold chief of sinners.

That was Audrey Assad with Josh Garrels with Wood and Nails. I see Zacchaeus living in luxury in Jericho, his tax collector friends, prostitutes, disgraced people of the city, feasting, cynically laughing at the hypocritical religious elite. And they know that these religious people are quite happy to be bribed, as long as it's done far from the light of exposure. From the Bible passage, we know that Zacchaeus was a short man. Zacchaeus was a short man at a time where people were not tall, so that's saying he was very short. This may have also been another reason why he might have felt the world was against him. Another reason why he had to fight his way up for any kind of recognition, finding his place in an unfriendly, perhaps even mocking world. Well now, he might have been hated, but Zacchaeus had power. He could have had people arrested for non-payment of taxes. He could accept bribes from those rich people who wanted to avoid heavy taxing. Was he married? Did he have children? His family too would have been hated, tainted by their connection to Zacchaeus. I'm building this imaginary picture of Zacchaeus based on the little that's known, because it is so intriguing. When did he first hear about Jesus?

That was Anton Bradford with Be My Everything. Perhaps, this is pure conjecture, he was friends with one of Jesus' disciples, Matthew, the tax collector. Perhaps Matthew had even worked for Zacchaeus. Can you imagine someone coming to Zacchaeus out of breath, knowing that such crazy news would astonish the little despot? Zacchaeus, or Sir, have you heard about Matthew? He just up and left his booth, all the shekels lying just everywhere. Apparently he's gone with that rabbi from Galilee. You know, the one that is driving the Pharisees and Sadducees crazy. That Jesus, the one who's been healing the sick and doing amazing miracles. Zacchaeus, was he mad? Unbelieving? Or just very quiet? Matthew, perhaps a protege. Matthew, who knew the game, knew the hypocrisy, who believed in nothing but the power of money. Left to follow that crazy prophet, the one with a huge target on his back due to the fact that absolutely everything he was doing seemed to be infuriating and causing outrage to the Jewish religious leaders. Zacchaeus may have already heard about Jesus and the fact that he was such an irritant to those snobs, those hateful hypocrites who loved to rail against sinners such as him. Yes, he'd been quietly following the career of the carpenter's son from Nazareth. It was all a game, of course. There were no miracles. God was silent and had abandoned Israel. It was enough just to be able to live without wasting time on fairy tales. But Matthew, what happened to him?

That was Ecclesia and Karen Vargas with Unshackled. So Jesus is walking through Jericho. The usual crowds, his disciples, the women who supported him, and those who'd been healed, and all those who'd heard the good news of the kingdom, that the kingdom of God was among them and had come crashing in, as it says in Acts 10:38. And you know that God anointed Jesus of Nazareth with the Holy Spirit and with power. Then Jesus went around doing good and healing all who were oppressed by the devil, for God was with him. Jesus walking through Jericho at one with the Spirit inside him, modelling what we should be empowered to do, those also filled with the Holy Spirit, destroying the works of the devil. Jesus surrounded by the needy, the desperate, the poor, the broken. He's compassionate but cannot be overwhelmed. He's about his Father's business. He only sees what his Father is doing, only says what his Father is saying through the Holy Spirit. He's calm, collected, observing, looking for those he's been called to minister to along those dusty, bustling, busy, hot streets. Zacchaeus, being aware of the disturbance, has stepped out to follow the crowd, but he was too short, he couldn't see. Suddenly he sees a tree further on down the road and begins to climb it. As he sees Jesus coming towards him through the branches, I imagine something stirred within that battered and bruised, corrupted heart. Perhaps he didn't recognise it as hope, but he was suddenly desperate to get a glimpse of the one that began to be spoken of more and more. So Zacchaeus, looking through the branches of that tree, sees Jesus and the crowd approaching.

That was Ecclesia featuring Andrew Padilla with Hands and Feet. At first it's just a crowd and a dust storm. They're getting closer. The cries, the joy. Why is there joy? He can see. He can see. He's cleansed those lepers. My God, in front of our eyes, they were made perfectly clean. The crowd is not as bunched as he first imagined. Zacchaeus can see a figure in a white robe surrounded by people. But he's walking and stops every few feet and bends over a figure or is kneeling down to minister to someone on a crude stretcher. In the space of minutes, Zacchaeus has seen time do something very strange. It seems to have slowed down as this strange figure is the slow-moving point in a sea of people. He is in the eye of the storm, a central point of healing and utter compassion. From his place in the tree, Zacchaeus has a perfect view of something very good happening. Something he'd never seen, goodness and mercy in action. And he doesn't know why, but he suddenly understood with a clarity that had to be supernatural, that God was good. And with the shock of that revelation came a sudden, sharp heart pain. He recognised an awakening, a heart-blood connection of his own desperate, raw unwholeness, his own desperate need of a heart-healing forgiveness. And he needed to see this man's face. Why his face? Zacchaeus didn't know, but he needed to look into the face of God being true, and most importantly, God being love. How beautifully strange.

That was Josh Garrels with At the Table. I see Zacchaeus in the sycamore tree, high in the tree, unseen by anyone, or so he thought. And now Jesus is under that tree, looking like he's moving on. He stops, and so do the crowd. Jesus looks up into the branches of the sycamore tree, as if he's looking for something or someone. Zacchaeus can see him, can make out the figure below him. Zacchaeus, come down immediately. I must stay at your house today. He doesn't remember climbing down. He might have fell, it happened so quickly. But he was now standing head bowed before the master. He was joyfully, utterly delighted. At first he didn't notice the groans and protestations from people in the crowd who recognised the hated chief tax collector. Jesus didn't silence them. He raised Zacchaeus' chin so that Zacchaeus was looking into the face of Jesus. There were gasps of horror at this seemingly wrong-headed show of compassionate deference. That look cleansed Zacchaeus for all eternity. His heart healed. Rather than being offended at the obvious howls of derision being directed towards him, he understood their anger and offence. He didn't see hypocrisy anymore, only his own responsibility, his own sin. Look, Lord, here and now I give half of my possessions to the poor, and if I have cheated anybody out of anything, I will pay back four times the amount. Suddenly the crowd was silent. This was incredible. This was a true miracle, as great as any healing they had seen today. There were cheers as Jesus hugged Zacchaeus, practically lifting him off the ground, and still clasping him to his heart, said to the crowd, "Today salvation has come to this house, because this man too is a son of Abraham, for the Son of Man came to seek and to save the lost."

That was Jonathan Ogden with Psalm 91. Zacchaeus, the chief tax collector, saved by Jesus in Jericho. His own walls fall down as the Son of Man with healing in his wings heals the corrupt heart of a man unloved and unlovely, whose wealth itself had been used as a wall of protection that had in turn walled up his own broken heart. The fact that his first act was to give so much money away speaks of the freedom found. His intuition had been correct. He had needed to look into the face of Jesus, the face of love. And that was the last we hear of Zacchaeus, but his story has been immortalised in the Word of God. I imagine Zacchaeus not only having been heart healed, but perhaps began to let people into his new born again heart. I see him as a loyal follower of the way. Perhaps he was one of the 120 on the day of Pentecost, filled with the Spirit. And after that, perhaps he became a witness, perhaps a literal martyr for the kingdom. Who knows how many lives he may have touched with the good news of the kingdom. That very kingdom his life had collided so wonderfully with.

That was Molly Kate Skaggs with Anchor. As believers, what can we learn and apply to our own lives from the story of Zacchaeus? What strikes me straight away is that the only qualification that is needed to come to Jesus is a recognition of our own sinful state. Whether that be the curse of sickness and needing to be healed, or knowing that we're sinners needing salvation. That we are unable by our own self-righteousness to stand before a holy God. In other words, if you're one of those people who just don't feel good enough, then you just proved you have the credentials to the kingdom of heaven and need of God. Zacchaeus knew his need and he was willing to literally step out. He even climbed a tree. He was seeking Jesus of all he knew how. He realized that Jesus was the only answer for his desperate need of life and forgiveness. After the meditation, Isla Vista Worship will be singing Dancing on the Moon. A meditation. When you called me down, I was utterly amazed. I hadn't known such grace before. And then your face, your eyes burning me clean, and a weight lifted from my shoulders, a weight I hadn't known existed, that just felt part of me. And you are forever so good, and I could look into your eyes forever and know the essence of compassion and love. Jesus, you truly are the Alpha and Omega, the first and the last, the beginning and the end. How I long to lean into you completely. You are truly my all in all, my everything, forever.

0: 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Enjoy the Word of God with ministers from Joyce Meyer, Andrew Womack, and at the weekend with Jared Cooper. 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
2: Where did my uncle lock up the garden?
3: Dear, I should never have told you about it. It was Mrs. Craven's own special garden. And there was an old gnarly tree in the garden with a low branch that grew along almost like a seat. And she used to sit on it. One day, the branch suddenly broke and she fell to the ground. The next day, she died.
2: Is that noise again? And it is someone crying.
4: Miss Mary, what are you doing here?
2: Ow! Let go of my arm!
4: Now, what did I tell you? You are not to go poking about.
2: Are things starting to grow again in his garden?
5: Whose garden?
2: You know, the Robin's garden. Are the roses dead or do some of them come to life again?
5: You'll have to ask him. He's the only one as knows.
2: Well, Mr. Robin, what is this you found? Oh... Why, it's a key. Perhaps it is the key to the garden.
6: Hello, I'm Dickon. And you're Miss Mary.
2: Hello.
6: I brought you your things. And the lady in the shop threw in a packet of white poppy, free, when I bought the other seeds.
2: I've stolen a garden. It isn't really mine. It isn't anybody's. Nobody wants it. Nobody cares for it. Nobody ever goes into it. They're letting it all die. It will shut up by itself and...
6: Oh, no, Miss Mary. Don't cry. Where is it?
2: Come with me and I'll show you.

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1: Radio for life. We went round the laurel path to the walk where the ivy grew so thickly. When I stepped towards the wall and lifted the hanging ivy, Dickon jumped a little.
2: Goodness.
3: See, behind the ivy, there's a doorway. Come on. It's my secret garden, and I'm the only one in the world who wants it to be alive.
2: Oh, it's like I'm in a dream, isn't it? Well, gracious me. I never thought I'd see this place.
3: Did you know about it?
2: I knew there were a garden that no one ever went inside. I used to wonder what it were like.
3: Are the roses dead, do you think?
2: No, not all of them anyway. Look, this here's a new bit. Can you see?
3: Oh, yes!
2: And even over here, look. When it's green and juicy like that, it's alive. Oh, now who did that over there?
3: I did. I was trying to do a bit of gardening. The shoots were so little, and the grass was so thick, and they looked as though they had no room to breathe. So I tried to make a place for them.
2: You did well, Miss Mary. A gardener couldn't have done better.
3: Would you come again sometime and help me?
2: I could come every day if you want me to.
3: Dickon, you are as nice as Martha said you were. I like you, and you make the fifth person. I never thought I'd like five people.
2: Only five people you like? Who are the other four?
3: Your mother, even though I've never met her. And Martha, of course. Mm-hmm. And Ben Weatherstaff. And the robin.
2: You might think I'm a bit strange, but I must say, you're the oddest little girl I've ever met.
3: But do you like me?
2: Of course I do. And so does that robin, I do believe.
3: That's two, then. That's two for me. Oh, I must go back for my lunch.
2: Off you go, then. I'll get some more work done before I start back home.
3: Promise you won't tell anyone.
2: I promise.
3: Goodbye then, Dickon.
4: Ah, there you are, Miss Mary. Look at the state of your dress. Where on earth have you been?
3: Outside, in the garden.
4: Well, there's no time to get you changed. Try to tidy your hair, will you? Mr. Craven wants to see you directly.
3: See me?
4: He's going away tomorrow and he may be gone for some time. I'm to take you up to his study at once.

0: sir. Excuse me, sir. I brought Miss Mary.
1: Thank you, Medlock. Leave her here with me. I'll ring when I want you to take her away.
0: Yes, sir. Thank you, sir.
1: So, Mary.
2: Yes?
1: Are you well?
2: Yes.
1: Are they taking good care of you?
2: Oh, yes.
1: You seem very thin.
2: I'm getting fatter, I think.
1: You must have thought I'd forgotten you. The trouble is, I'm not well, you see. It's hard for me to... Anyway, I was wondering about getting you a nanny or a governess or something like that.
2: Oh, no. Please, please.
1: What is it?
2: I don't need a nanny because Martha's showing me everything. And please don't make me have a governess. Not yet.
1: What will you do then?
2: Please, I want to get out of doors. I never liked the fresh air in India. But here, it's giving me an appetite.
1: Yes, Mrs. Sowerby said the fresh air would do you good.
2: Do you mean Martha's mother?
1: Yes.
2: She's very nice. She knows about children. She's got ever so many.
1: Where do you like to play?
2: Where? Everywhere. Martha's mother sent me a skipping rope. And I look about to see if things are growing in the ground. I don't do any harm.
1: Don't be frightened, child. Of course you don't do any harm, little thing like you. You may do what you like.
2: May I? May I really?
1: You look so worried. Of course you may. I am your guardian now, though I am a poor guardian for any child. But I want to do the best for you, and Mrs. Medlock is to see that you have everything you need. I sent for you today because Mrs. Sowerby said I should see you. She met me when I was out on the moor. She said you needed fresh air and freedom and running about.
2: Oh, yes. Yes, I do, I do.
1: I thought it was strange of her to stop me, but she said that, well... That Mrs. Craven had been kind to her. And now that I've seen you, I think she spoke good sense. Play out of doors as much as you like and get stronger. It's a big place and you may go wherever you like. Well, goodbye, Mary. Ring the bell for Medlock, will you? Is there anything you want? Toys, dolls, books?
2: Might I have a bit of earth?
1: A bit of earth? What do you mean?
2: To plant things in. Seeds. To make them grow, to see them come alive.
1: A bit of earth. A garden. When you find a bit of earth you want, then take it, child, and make it come alive. You may have as much earth as you want, Mary.
2: Oh, thank you. May I take it from anywhere, if it's not wanted?
1: What? Anywhere, yes. Well, goodbye. I should be away travelling all summer.
0: Say goodbye to your Uncle Mary and then wait for me at the top of the stairs.
2: Goodbye.
3: When I got back to the secret garden, I found that Dickon had left me a note on the bag he'd brought the tools in. I will come back. Well, that night I fell asleep looking forward to the morning. As you can imagine, I couldn't wait to go back again the very next day. But you never know what the weather will do in Yorkshire, especially in the early spring. I was awakened in the night by a thunderstorm, with the rain beating against my window. It was pouring down in torrents, and the wind was wuthering around the corners and in the chimneys of the huge old house.
2: Oh, it really does sound like a person who's lost out on the moor.
3: I'd been lying awake, tossing and turning for about an hour, when suddenly something made me sit up in bed.
2: That isn't the wind. That really is someone crying. I'm sure of it. I'm going to find out who it is. Everybody's in bed, and I don't care about Mrs. Medlock.
3: There was a candle by my bedside, so I picked it up and went softly out of the room. The candlelight flickered and made the shadows dance and jump. And the corridor looked very long and dark, but I was too excited to mind. I was sure I could remember which corners to turn to reach the tapestry door. Down this passage, and then to the left, and then up two broad steps, and then to the right again. And there was the tapestry door. I pushed it open very gently and went through. Now I could hear the crying more clearly, though it was not loud. It was coming through the wall at my left, and a few yards further on, there was a door with a glimmer of light coming from beneath it. Someone was crying in that room, and it sounded like quite a young someone. So I walked to the door and pushed it open. It was a huge room, with a fire glowing faintly on the hearth and a nightlight burning by the side of a carved four-poster bed hung with brocade. And on the bed was a boy.
4: Oh. Who are you? Are you a ghost?
2: No, I'm not. Are you?
4: No, I'm Colin. What's your name?
2: I'm Mary Lennox. I live here now because Mr. Craven is my uncle.
4: Mr. Craven is my father.
2: Your father? I didn't know he had a boy. No one told me.
4: Come over here. You are real, aren't you? I have such real dreams sometimes. You might be one of them.
2: Actually, I thought you might be a dream too for a minute.
4: Tell me your name again.
2: Mary. Mary Lennox. Didn't they tell you I had come to live here?
4: No. They didn't dare to.
2: Why?
4: Because I would have been afraid that you might see me. I don't like people to see me.
2: Why is that?
4: Because I'm always like this, ill and having to stay in bed. The servants aren't allowed to talk about me. If I live, I may become a hunchback, but I shan't live.
2: What a strange house this is. Everything a secret. Rooms are locked up and gardens are locked up and you are locked up too.
4: No, I'm not. I stay in this room because I don't want to be moved. It tires me too much.
2: Does your father come to see you?
4: Sometimes. Mostly when I'm asleep. He doesn't like to see me.
2: Why do you think that?
4: Because my mother died after I was born. And when he looks at me, it reminds him. He thinks I don't know, but I've heard people talking about it. He almost hates me.
2: Are you always in this room?
4: Nearly always. Sometimes they take me to the seaside, but I won't stay because people stare at me. I used to wear a metal thing to make my back go straight, but then a doctor came from London and said it was stupid. He told them to take it off me and keep me out in the fresh air. I hate going out in the fresh air.
2: I used to hate it too, when I first came here. If you don't like people to see you, then I better go away.
4: No, I don't mind you seeing me. And I'd know you were a dream if you went away. If you really are real, then sit down and talk to me.
2: About what?
4: About everything.
3: And he really did want to know everything. How long I had been at Misselthwaite, which corridor my room was on, where I had lived before I came to Yorkshire, and so on and so on. He wanted to know all about India and my voyage across the sea, and all about me.
4: Mary? How old are you?
2: 10 years old, and so are you.
4: How did you know that?
2: You said your mother died when you were born, and I know that when she died, the garden door was locked and the key was buried. And it's been locked for 10 years, so you must have been born 10 years ago.
4: What sort of garden is it?
2: No one has been allowed inside it for 10 years.
4: But where is it? Have you looked for it? Why didn't you ask the gardeners?
2: They won't talk about it. I think they have been told not to answer questions.
4: Well, they'd have to answer if I asked them. They have to do what I say, because when my father's away, I'm the master here. If I don't die, this place will belong to me one day. They all know that, so I could make them tell me.
2: Do you really think you're going to die?
4: That's what I've heard them whispering. At first they thought I was too little to understand, and now they think I don't hear, but I do.
2: Don't you want to live?
4: I don't know, really. But I don't want to die. When I'm feeling ill, I lie here and think about it until I cry. Let's talk about something else. Don't you want to see the garden?
2: Yes, I do.
4: So do I. I don't think I've ever really wanted to see anything before. But I do want to see that garden. I want the key to be found and the door unlocked. I get them to take me there in my chair. That would be getting fresh air, wouldn't it? I know. I'm going to make them open the door.
2: Oh, please don't, Colin. Don't do that, please.
4: But why on earth not? I thought you wanted to see it.
2: I do. But if you make them open the door, then it won't be a secret anymore.
4: A secret? What do you mean?
2: Don't you see? What if there was a door, hidden somewhere under the ivy? And if there was, and if we could find it, and slip through and shut it behind us, well then, no one would know that we were inside. It would be a secret garden, and we could dig there and plant seeds and make it all come alive. Don't you see how much nicer it would be if it was a secret?
4: Yes, it would be. I've never really had a secret, except the one about not living. They don't realise that I know about that, so I suppose it's a sort of secret. But I like this kind better. Mary?
2: Yes?
4: I have got one other secret. Would you like to know what it is?
2: Yes.
4: See that curtain on the wall over the mantelpiece?
2: Yes.
4: There's a little string hanging down beside it. Go and pull it.
2: All right, then. Oh! What a lovely picture. Who is the lady? She has such a happy, laughing face.
4: She's my mother. If she hadn't died, I'm sure I wouldn't have been ill all the time. And my father wouldn't have hated to see me. Draw the curtain back again.
2: Now? All right. But why is she covered up?
4: I made them do it. When I'm feeling ill and miserable, I can't bear to see her smiling and laughing.
2: Colin, I've just had a thought. What would Mrs. Medlock do if she found out I had been here?
4: Do? She'd have to do what I told her to do, and I'd tell her that I want you to come here and talk to me every day. I'm glad you found me.
2: So am I. I'll come back and see you as often as I can, but I must go out to the garden every day.
4: Yes, to look for the secret door, and then you can tell me about it afterwards. Do you know Martha?
2: I know her very well. She looks after me.
4: She's asleep in the next room. She can be our secret messenger to tell you when you can come and visit.
2: Martha knew about you all the time? I kept asking her what it was when I heard the crying in the night, but she wouldn't tell me. Well, I've been here ever so long. I'd better go back now. Your eyes look very sleepy.
4: I wish I could go to sleep before you go.
2: I know. Shut your eyes. I'll do what my eye used to do in India when I had a fever. She used to pat my hand like this and stroke it while she sang to me.
4: Oh, thank you, Mary.
2: Then I'll go back to my room once you're asleep. Are you comfy?
4: Mm-hmm.
2: All right, then.

0: happened?
1: I've been thinking about you all morning.
0: I've been thinking about you too. But poor Martha is frightened to death. She's afraid what will happen if Mrs. Medlock finds out.
1: Martha, you may come in here.
2: Yes, Master Colin.
1: Have you got to do as I tell you, or have you not?
2: I have to do just as you tell me, sir.
1: And Medlock too?
2: Yes, sir. Everybody has to, sir.
1: So, if I tell you to bring Miss Mary in to see me, how can Medlock send you away if she finds out?
2: Please don't let her, sir.
1: Mrs. Medlock will be sent away herself if she dares to interfere.
2: Oh, you see, sir, I only want to do my duty.
1: Of course, Martha. I will see that you're looked after. Now, you may go.
2: Yes, sir. Thank you, Master Colin.
1: Why are you looking at me like that, Mary?
0: You just reminded me of someone.
1: Who? Sit down on the footstool and tell me.
0: Once, when I was in India, I saw a boy who was a Raja. He had rubies and emeralds and diamonds stuck all over him. He spoke to his people just the same way you spoke to Martha. Everybody had to do just what he said that minute. Perhaps they would have been killed if they hadn't.
3: Of course, then Colin had to know all about Rajas and princes and boy kings in India. He looked them up in one of his beautiful picture books. But quite soon, we were talking about the garden again, and I started to tell him about Dickon.
0: He's Martha's brother. He's 14 and he's not like anyone else in the world. He can talk to birds, and he's made friends with a wild pony which he found out on the moor.
1: I'll never see the moor.
0: Why not?
1: Because I'm going to die.
0: Why do you keep saying that?
1: Because I am. The servants are always whispering about it and thinking I don't notice. They wish I would die. Then they wouldn't have to look after me.
0: Well, if people wished I would die, then I'd stay alive just to spite them. I like the big doctor from London because he made them take off that metal thing for you. And you got better then, didn't you? Did he say you were going to die?
1: No.
0: What did he say?
1: I remember one thing he said, because he sounded quite angry. He said, there's no reason the lad shouldn't live if he'd only make up his mind to it. Put him in the humour.
0: I know who put you in the humour to live. Dickon would.
3: To talk about Dickon meant to talk about the Jolly Sowerby family, and about their mother, and the skipping rope, and the cottage on the moor. And it was all so alive and real that I talked more than I'd ever talked before. And Colin listened as he had never done before. He was sitting up, as if he had forgotten all about his weak back, when he suddenly remembered something.
1: There's one thing we've never thought about. Your mother was my father's sister. We're cousins.
0: Yes. Well, yes, I suppose we are. That's a funny thing, isn't it?
4: Good morning, Master Colin. Good heavens. Good heavens, Miss Mary, what are you doing here? What does this mean? You must come away at once. At once, do you hear?
1: Ah, Medlock. This is my cousin, Mary Lennox. I asked her to come and talk to me. I like her. She must come and talk to me whenever I send for her.
4: What? But I don't understand, Master Colin. I can't think how this has happened. There's not a servant in the place who dared to talk. They all have their orders. Was it Martha?
1: Don't be silly, Medlock. Of course it wasn't Martha. It wasn't anyone. Mary heard me crying in the night and she came and found me herself.
4: Poking about again. Oh, Master Colin, I'm very sorry about this. Very sorry indeed.
1: I'm not. I'm glad she found me.
4: Well, that's as maybe, but of course Miss Mary must leave the house at once. I'll make the arrangements directly. We can't have you getting overexcited. It's not good for your condition.
1: Overexcited? Do I look overexcited? I tell you, I'd be overexcited if Mary had to leave. I don't want her to leave.
4: But Master Colin...
1: So of course she must stay. I'm feeling much better at the moment, and it's all thanks to my cousin. Tell the maid to bring up her tea with mine. We will have our tea together. Thank you, Medlock. You may go.
4: Very good, sir.
1: Now, Mary, tell me more about the Rajas.
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0: Colin just sits in bed all day, worrying he might get a hump on his back.
4: Why couldn't he come in here sometime?
0: That's just what I was thinking.
1: I'd like some fresh air, if I could go out with you. And with Dickon, perhaps.
0: Here is the door.
1: I'm closing my eyes till we get inside.
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4: Welcome to 15 Minutes in the Word with New York Times bestselling author Joyce Meyer. On today's program, Joyce will be teaching from her series, Put First Things First. Our number one priority in life should be spending time with God. When and how we spend time with Him looks different for everyone. An easy place to start is waking up and simply saying, Good morning, God. Now, here's Joyce with today's teaching.
5: Father, we thank you for the word this afternoon. And I pray that everything that needs to come out of me will, that people will understand it, retain it, and be prepared to go home and do it. In Jesus' name, amen. When we stopped this morning, we were talking about how to find God's will for your life. And that seems to be a big thing for a lot of people. How am I supposed to know what it is that God wants me to do? And I remember one girl that used to work for me, and she was in her 50s. She was a very attractive woman, but she'd just never been married and never even really dated to any degree. And she said, God told her, I want you just to serve me with gladness. Just serve me with gladness. And so perhaps there are even people that God wants to station throughout the body of Christ that just are one of those kind of people. They're just there to be an uplifter and an encourager and to give an example of being content. You know, God uses us in so many different ways. And I hope that you're past the thinking that if you're not on a platform somewhere, then you're not being used by God. Because to be honest, most of the work that needs to be done and is done out in the world is done one-on-one by people that are out there on their jobs, in the marketplace, in the store. Most of the people that need help are not coming to church. I mean, now, I'm sure we all need help in here today, but most of the people that are a lot more desperate for help than you are out there. They didn't know to come in here today. So we come together like this to learn and grow so we can then go out and be the witnesses that Christ wants us to be to change the world. Every single Christian is called into ministry. Every single one of you are called into ministry. We all have the ministry of intercession. It's our ministry to pray for other people. And we all have the ministry of reconciliation, the Bible says, which is being that go-between that helps to bring reconciliation between the lost and God. So you all have a ministry, finding out the particular way that God wants you to manifest that ministry may be one thing. More than likely, it's going to be several things. But I stop by saying that the only way you're ever going to find out is to step out and find out. Don't be afraid to try things. It won't take very long, and you'll know if it's just something that you can do or if it's the thing that God wants you to do. You know, Paul was ministering for quite a while before God said, separate unto me now, Paul and Barnabas, for the work to which I have called them to do. So they were ministering for a long time before that happened, but then God set them apart for a special thing. And I think a lot of times we're so intent on being set apart for that special thing that we don't get the training that we need for that thing by doing all these other things that God may want us to do. You might serve in the helps ministry. You might, I don't know, be asked to help clean the church. It might not be something that's very attractive or anything that you feel is worth very much. But a lot of times in our life, God runs us through the paces, I guess I can say, to check our attitude. Just to see, are you willing to do anything that I ask you to do? Or does it have to be something big in order for you to be willing to do it? So don't, say it again, don't be afraid to step out and find out. And just because you step out into something and it's not right for you, that doesn't mean that you made a mistake in stepping out into it. It just means that you're in the process of trying to find out what it is that God wants you to do. I mentioned that a great man of God said that he had never, in all of his walk with God, at any really important juncture in his life, had God tell him exactly what he wanted him to do. He said, God always worked with me, but he made me get out there, try things, and pray about things, and do things. So if you take too much of a supernatural look at what it means to be led by the Holy Spirit, many times you're going to miss what God really wants you to do, because in many ways, the way that God speaks to us and deals with us is a lot more normal than what you might think. And so we're going to go ahead from that point and talk about some other things about how to hear from God. First of all, I want to say, if you won't listen to the little things that God asks you to do, chances are you'll never hear him tell you anything big. Amen. You probably have heard some of these stories, so I won't labor with them too long, but when God started calling me into ministry back in the 70s, I already had 3 children, and certainly was not in a place where I could go to Bible college. But even though you can't go somewhere to go to school to be trained for ministry, you can always go to the school of the Holy Ghost. You can always ask God to begin to train you right where you're at in whatever it is that you do. Well, I was a housewife, and part of that time I was still working a full-time job, but after a certain period of time, because I wasn't getting any time to study, I felt like God wanted me to quit my job and spend as much time as I could studying the Bible. I had a dream in my heart, but there was no evidence that it was ever going to happen. A lot of times you may want to do something, but if you don't take the time for the preparation, then you'll never be released into what it is that God wants you to do. So in order for me to quit my job, we were going to have to take a big step of faith, because our bills were $40 a month more than what our income was going to be. And so back then was when I learned how to trust God for money. And most of the things that he did for us were seemingly little small things, but they really helped me build my faith in God. I had a few friends, and you know, we did things like go to the farmer's market once a week and things like that. But I had a grocery store that was right down the street from my house, and so it seemed like I ended up in the grocery store 2-3 times a week. And as unique as this might sound, God taught me some of the most profound lessons that I've ever learned that have helped me all my years in ministry in that grocery store. And I'm telling you this because I want to urge you to watch for how God is trying to teach you in the ordinary, everyday affairs of everyday life. You can learn some amazing lessons just as you go about your normal everyday. So one of the first things that God began to deal with me about was putting my grocery cart back in the space that was marked off for grocery carts. And you know, most people don't want to do that. They want to leave it out in the middle of the parking lot to chase somebody else's car down. Or it's amazing how hard we will work at trying to kick the wheels in a certain direction so it won't roll. It would take much less time to go put it back where it belongs. But instead of doing that, we do spend all this time trying to get it not to go anywhere, and then it ends up running into somebody's car anyway. And it's sad for me to say this, but it took me 2 years to get fully obedient. So it's obvious that I was a long way away from being worldwide ministry material. How many of you understand what I'm saying? If you're not going to obey God when he tells you to do something like walk with integrity or to do something with excellence, you know, like something that we always do because we feel like that God deals with us to do it, we stay in a lot of hotels, and every time we leave our hotel room, we turn all the lights out. And because that's something that I just felt like God put on my heart. Now, you know, I could have the attitude, oh, what do I care? I paid for the room. They got to pay the bills. But see, however you treat other people, you're sowing a seed that's going to come back to you at some time in your life. So I wasn't in Bible school, but those were lessons that God was teaching me. He was teaching me how to be excellent. He was teaching me how to be honest. Another thing that he taught me in the grocery store was, we were on a very tight budget, $70 every 2 weeks for groceries. And so I had to go with my coupons and my calculator and make sure that nothing went over. And you have a tendency when you go to the grocery store, especially if you're hungry, you'll put a lot of stuff in your cart that by the time you get to the last

0: go all the way from the milk and egg aisle, which is all the way over here on the end, all the way back over to the produce, you know, to put away a head of lettuce. Why? Because we're lazy. And I just didn't want to. Now, I didn't care that somebody else was going to have to clean up my mess. So that was another thing that God taught me. It was like, nope, take it back. Put it back where you got it. You know, God can be, he can annoy you. He knows how to annoy you. Put it back, put it back, put it back, put it back, put it back. And you try to walk away from it, it's just like, just go put it back. And another thing that I learned in the grocery store was to read the fine print on the coupons. Like, I remember that they would very often have chickens on sale, 3 for $1 or whatever it was. That was a long time ago that you get 3 chickens for $1. But, and then, when you become a Christian, a serious Christian, you start noticing the fine print. that you've managed to ignore. And I never noticed that it said limit 3 per customer. Well, I didn't want 3 chickens. I wanted to fill my freezer full of chickens. So I would take my kids to the store with me, and each one of them would get 3 chickens in their cart. Dave would have 3. The kids would all have 3. I'd have 3. We'd all have our coupons. And then the Holy Spirit started convicting me. I mean, do I have to get convicted about chickens? Don't I have things much more serious in my life than chickens? And he'd call me back to that fine print. Well, I knew that I had a problem when I was in line one day getting ready to pay for my chickens. And I thought, I don't think I gave my daughter enough money for tax. And my heart was pounding in fear that the clerk was going to realize that I was doing something that I shouldn't be doing.
1: How might our lives change if we gave God the first portion of our day? Spending time with Him doesn't have to be complicated. We can start by simply saying, "Good morning, God." Matthew 6:33 says, "But seek first the kingdom of God and His righteousness, and all these things shall be added to you." The key is seeking God for who He is, not just for what He can do for us. Only God can truly and permanently satisfy us.
0: Well, I hope that you feel that I'm a partner in your life by teaching you the Word of God. And I'm asking you to partner with me in helping us continue reaching out not only to you through this program, but to so many people around the world that still don't know Jesus. Together, we can do so much more than what we can do by ourselves. 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

It's just something about all the voices together. I love it. The Homecoming Friends and the song I Go to the Rock, that's the version written by Squire Parsons. Well, here's a classic lineup of the vocal band going back quite a few years. I Want to Put My Armor On. Here's the Gaither

0: Hey, I'm Dean.
1: And Kim Hopper. Hey, Woody, you know what time it is?
0: Yes, it is time to set the scene for A Minute with Gene.
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6: Yeah, Gino.
7: Why did the cashier ask if I wanted my milk in a bag? It's already in a jug. And have you ever figured out why they put bells around cows' necks if they've already got horns?
8: Oh. I missed the word of the day.
7: You know, these kids these days are so soft. When we were kids, I was swinging one day and I died on the swing set. My mom made me walk it off.
9: Get away from that swing set. You know you don't know nothing about machinery.
7: Yeah. And that's true.

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0: 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I love that the homecoming friends have traveled all over the world carrying this message of praise. Let's go to the mighty banks of the Mississippi River, Memphis, Tennessee. It's the Memphis Homecoming where Allison Durham Spear takes the stage with He's Worthy. You're listening, and we're glad you are, to Bill Gaither's Homecoming.

0: 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Hey, Daniel, what time is it?
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3: Hey, everybody, I'm Bradley Walker. Hey, Lauren, guess what time it is?
0: It's time for a word from the Word.
4: You know, we found the Bible, the Word of God, to be a living, vital force in our real walking around lives. Its importance can't be overstated. It is timeless and true, our true north. May these wonderful words lead you to the one who is the way, the truth, and the life. Woody?
5: Isaiah 52, awake, awake. Put on your strength, O Zion. Put on your beautiful garments, O Jerusalem, the holy city. For there shall no more come into you the uncircumcised and the unclean.
6: Shake yourself from the dust and arise. Be seated, O Jerusalem. Loose the bonds from your neck, O captive daughter of Zion.
7: For thus says the Lord, you were sold for nothing, and you shall be redeemed without money. For thus says the Lord God, my people went down at the first into Egypt to sojourn there, and the Assyrian oppressed them for nothing.
4: Now therefore, what have I here, declares the Lord, seeing that my people are taken away for nothing? Their rulers wail, declares the Lord, and continually all the day my name is despised. Therefore, my people shall know my name. In that day they shall know that it is I who speak. Here I am.
8: How beautiful upon the mountains are the feet of him who brings good news, who publishes peace, who brings good news of happiness, who publishes salvation, who says to Zion, your God reigns.
9: The voice of your watchmen, they lift up their voice. Together they sing for joy, for eye to eye they see the return of the Lord to Zion.
0: Break forth together into singing, you waste places of Jerusalem, for the Lord has comforted his people. He has redeemed Jerusalem.
2: The Lord has bared his holy arm before the eyes of all the nations, and all the ends of the earth shall see the salvation of our God. Depart, depart, go out from there, touch no unclean thing. Go out from the midst of her, purify yourselves, you who bear the vessels of the Lord.
5: For you shall not go out in haste, and you shall not go in flight, for the Lord will go before you, and the God of Israel will be your rear guard. He was pierced for our transgressions.
6: Behold, my servant shall act wisely. He shall be high and lifted up, and shall be exalted.
7: As many were astonished at you, his appearance was so marred beyond human semblance, and his form beyond that of the children of mankind. So shall he sprinkle many nations. Kings shall shut their mouths because of him, for that which has not been told them they see, and that which they have not heard, they understand.
10: How lovely on the mountains are the feet of him who brings good news. Good news.

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2: A new group, so good, you're going to love them. 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

0: that's Wilson Fairchild from the Statler world.
1: Hey guys, this is Philip with the Collingsworth family. 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
4: For this segment, we lower the microphones down to where Windsor the Great is resting next to Bill.
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7: Yes.
0: Oh, Windsor said old math teachers never die. They just become irrational.
4: Upset. I know what that is. I don't know anything offhand that mystifies you humans more than the cotton they put in pill bottles. Why do they do it? Are you supposed to put the cotton back in once you've taken the pill out?
7: Fair point.
5: Things that keep us up at night.
3: That's a good question. Yeah.
7: That's it. 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
8: Ooh.
7: Wow.
8: So brilliant.
9: Welcome, Janet Paschal, okay?

0: Windsor has a new nephew. Windsor's 4 and a half, maybe 5 years old now. And we thought it might be wise to have some help at home with him. So the new kid is named Desert. The new kid is...
1: No wonder he doesn't come to you.
2: You don't feel so bad now, do you, Pat?
0: The new kid is named Dorset, and he is a dandy. He's got a lot, of course, he's younger, but he's got a lot more energy. He loves to fetch.
3: Yeah. You have an interesting way of playing fetch with that dog. I saw this the other day.
0: Yes, I've got one of those picker-up, what do you call them?
1: Grabber.
0: Grabber.
3: It's a grabber. Yeah. It's about 3 feet long. You reach down and grab something off the floor and never have to bend over.
0: Yeah,
4: you don't have to
0: bend over.
3: You play fetch that way.
0: That wears me out. So I can do that with that little orange ball. And all I have to say to him is, where's the ball?
1: Uh-oh.
0: where's the ball? It's really funny because when the ball rolls under a couch or under something, then it takes him and Windsor.
3: Gloria.
1: Her too.
0: It takes us all to get on the floor. Pat, pay attention.
3: Do you play Twister with the dogs? I'm just curious how this works.
5: I've forgotten my name in this segment.
2: What do you call the dog? What do you call the dog?
0: Oh, I call them by their names, yeah.
2: Oh, okay. Yeah. Just rolls right off the tongue.
0: Yeah, yeah. Yeah. You got a dog too, Gene?
5: I used to.
4: Oh.
5: His name was... Bubba.
0: A Great Dane?
5: No, he was a boxer bulldog.
6: Above average Dane.
2: So-so Dane.
1: Mighty fine.
6: Above average Dane. Bill saw that Windsor was lonely, and it was not good.
3: Yeah.
6: And then one night, Windsor went to sleep.
0: Yeah.
6: Bill took a rib.
3: With his grabber.
6: Yes, with his grabber. And created a helpmate for Windsor.
7: And he saw that it was good.
1: Yeah. Here's Henry Slaughter.

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0: 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We're glad you're here today. The gang's all ready, aren't you?
1: Yeah, we're ready.
2: Oh, yes. Yes.
3: Yes. So ready.
4: Well, let's go to New Orleans for this one. This is The Windows of Heaven Are Open, featuring Ann Downing and Sue Dunn.

0: Here are Gloria Gaither and the Gaither Vocal Band.
1: They had sealed his broken body in a halfway finished tomb, and even that was loaned them by a friend. Then they spent the endless hours wondering who would be the next and why a thing so perfect had to end. And if it weren't enough to haunt them that their hopes and dreams were gone, shattered by the hammer and some nails, the silent accusation of the fear that gripped their hearts made a farce of everything he'd told them from the start.

They said now that it was over, she should go and get some rest. She was sure they all had meant well with their words. But for her, it wasn't over. It would never, never be. Her son would always be alive to her. The things that she had stored away there deep within her breast paraded back and forth across her mind. From the moment she had felt this baby leap within her womb, she'd known somehow that life could not be sealed up in a tomb.

You know, sometimes we meet together in our cloistered upper rooms. We drink the wine and share the broken bread and promise one another to be true unto the end to all the things our Lord and Master said. And yet when we're facing the dark times of our lives, those hallelujahs seem so far away. Our failures and our humanness is all we see or hear, and all our best intentions seem to melt and disappear. But when the final word is spoken, and the last farewell is said, and gone is all the chance to sell or buy, when the last child is delivered and the last soul laid to rest, and all the tears are shed we'll ever have to cry, when the sands of time have sifted through the minutes and the days, what's done is done and what is said, just before the

0: Oh, my goodness. Wow. That is a stunning performance by the vocal band. Oh, sorry. I have to catch my breath after that one. And beautifully powerful recitation by Gloria starting that off.
1: Exactly. And that's our hope. That's our hope. Thank God for the morning. Yeah. And our goal was today to bring a little bit of hope in your life, because life can get discouraging after a while. But we're out of time. So we'll see you next time.
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0: That was a kazoo salute.
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1: 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I'm Donna Cruz.
2: And I'm Keith Stevens. 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
3: Everybody wants to make a difference, but nobody wants to be different. Well, you can't have one and not have the other.

I have been long suffering and patient in waiting for the moments when I felt as though there's something in me that this world would benefit from, not just my family. And even that kind of sounds a little bit arrogant as it comes out of my mouth. I just know that when you feel like you're meant for more, you really probably are meant for more. Be authentic.

0: You think sometimes that's our problem? That we're so phony that nobody knows us really. Authenticity is an overworked word, and I know that, but it's a good one.
1: Well, now-

0: Lisa Welchel shares about keeping up her public persona of goodness and what she's discovered by being more authentic. That's next on Keep the Faith.
1: I want to dance like David.

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1: I'm Keith Stevens. You want to do the right thing, but nobody's perfect. However, you wouldn't know that from the way we often portray ourselves publicly. 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
2: Suddenly you're finding out the facts of life are all about you.
1: She's now a life coach and encourages others to be what she has sometimes struggled to be, real.
3: The client I had right before this was walking through some acknowledging and feeling some of the things that she couldn't feel as a child. She wasn't ready for it. And so I was trying to walk with her to just open to it. And she got really, really scared and said, I can't do it. And I said, that's all right. I said, don't do it. Pay attention to that. Don't override it. Go only as fast as the slowest part of you is ready to go. And I believe that. I think that we can trust. I did a lot of just do it, a lot of overriding, a lot of pretending, a lot of, you know, acting a way that I actually didn't feel because I felt like I should. What would Jesus do? Okay, well, then I'll do that. And that kept me out of a lot of trouble, and I'm grateful for it, and there's blessing for it, but it's not authentic. And I never knew grace until I allowed myself to actually be fully human. And fully human is messy, and it's not a very good testimony a lot of times, but it's in the falling that I actually experienced what it felt like to be caught and held by grace.
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2: 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It might help you too, next on Keep the Faith. Lord, I'm

0: Sometimes life can bring you down, but you don't have to stay there. 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Keep the faith.
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0: 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Hi, I'm Donna Cruz. 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
1: Little League Baseball. Woo! It was the days of Soul Train, the hippest trip in America. Man, I had a big old giant Michael Jackson afro. But here was the problem. I was a pitcher on a baseball team. And one of the coaches, he got a little bothered with little Timmy Story because he said, why does that kid have such a big afro? Because every time he throws a pitch, his hat falls off, he's got to pick it up. And my coach said to him, that's just his style. Not everybody is going to understand your style. You've been born an original. Don't die

I would just encourage you not to be distracted by what others have and what they are doing, that you are discouraged to the reality of what you have and what you have been called to do. On the stage of life, if we're trying to play everybody else, who in the world is going to play us? Like, there's only one person who has your unique gifts, talents, abilities, personality. There's only one person who can do you. And so do you to the glory of God.

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If you need a fresh outlook on life, the next song or story you hear just might be the gust of wind that pushes you in the right direction. 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
1: I'm Brandy Lene. The challenges in your life often reveal your authentic self. Dr. Sasha Shilkut is the author of Between Grit and Grace. She's seeing something changing in people that's really quite refreshing.
2: What we really need is people to show up authentically as themselves. And I'm definitely seeing that. I'm seeing different healthcare workers doing things they've never had to do. And I'm seeing a lot of joy. And even though there's grief, I see everyone laughing more, because if you don't have humor, you know, you won't make it through the day. And sharing things, being kinder to one another. I think all of those things are probably who we truly are. I mean, you've probably met people in the business world that you have a perception of them, and then maybe you see them out with their family, or you run into them in a different scenario at your church or in your community, and you're like, wow, that person's actually a nice person. You know, I think we're seeing more authenticity now, and that's a good thing. You know, I have a group of 11,000 women doctors, and I'm certainly encouraging them to bring their authentic self every day to work, because it's too hard to put on masks and be something you're not.

0: I'll tell you this, humble voices carry furthest. And that's what we want to do in the world. Just don't be the loudest voice, be the truest voice.
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2: 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By being yourself, you put something into the world that wasn't there before.

0: faithful for you.
1: This is Keep the Faith.
2: What I really believe the world is looking for is authenticity. Sometimes it's the faults, the flaws, the failures that really bring the greatest testimony. Yeah, think about what God's brought you through. Let somebody else know your story. It actually may just change somebody's life.
3: Right now I'm in the middle of struggling with recovery that I had going well for probably like 7 years, but life threw me a blow. I got re-diagnosed with cancer, and I just turned to my old coping mechanisms because I wanted that quick fix, and now it's like 5 months later, and all I want is God, because he's the only permanent fix. And you know, the cancer's getting worse and my life's getting more out of control. And, you know, I don't have to have all the right answers or get it right every day to go to God. I can go to God and tell him I'm sorry and tell him I messed up, but that I need him and, like, he's going to be there. It's like I slipped up today and, you know, I was like, you know, God's just going to give up on me and got to be perfect. But, you know, God didn't call the perfect. He called the imperfect.

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0: Welcome to Gospel Truth with Andrew Womack, a teaching ministry emphasizing God's unconditional love and grace. 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
1: Look at this verse in Psalms 106. Real quickly, let me just read this to you. Out of Psalms 106, in verse 21, it says, "They forgot God their Savior, which had done great things in Egypt, wondrous works in the land of Ham, and terrible things by the Red Sea. Therefore he said that he would destroy them, had not Moses, his chosen, stood before him in the breach to turn away his wrath, lest he should destroy them." You can say this however you want to. The Bible says he would have destroyed them if Moses hadn't have stood in the breach. God was about to wipe out the entire nation because they had made this molten calf and were worshiping it. After he had done these terrible judgments on Egypt and had done these wonderful things for his people, they just rejected him, and God was about to wipe them out. And Moses stood there and said, "Repent, turn from this evil." And God repented. You know what? There's people that use this exact passage of Scripture to teach how we should pray and intercede for America and plead for people and, "Oh God, turn from your wrath." You know, I had a woman come to me not too long ago, and she says, "I know that God answers your prayers. I've been praying for my husband for 25 years and he's not born again yet, but I believe that if you pray, God would hear your prayers and my husband would be saved." And she asked me to pray for her husband. And I said, "I will not do it." And that woman just looked at me like, "What's wrong?" And I said, "You know, the way you've presented it, you are making it like God could save your husband if he wanted to, and he doesn't want to. He won't listen to you, but maybe he would listen to me. And so you want me to try and coerce God to save your husband." I said, "That is an insult to God." She was just stunned, but that's the way most people pray. God's done everything to save the world that he can. He sent Jesus. He's already borne your sins. He sent the Holy Spirit. And it's not up to God whether people get saved. You can't pray and claim somebody and make them get saved. The Holy Spirit is running and trying to speak to people, but you know what? He chose through the foolishness of preaching that people get born again. People aren't being born again today because they aren't hearing the truth. And somebody's got to speak the truth to them. It's not God who's not wanting them to be saved and not sending the Holy Spirit. There is a lack of truth going out. There's a deception. And very few of us are doing much about it. We're in our closet praying that God will save them when he told us to go preach the gospel and heal the sick and cleanse the leper. People get born again by the truth. "You shall know the truth and the truth shall make you free." It says in John chapter 8 verse 32. It says in John chapter 17 verse 17 that you'll sanctify them through that truth. Your word is truth. It's the truth that sets you free. It's the word that sets people free. It says in 1 Peter chapter 1, verse 23, "Being born again, not of corruptible seed, but of incorruptible seed, by the word of God, which lives and abides forever." The word of God is how people get born again. And you can't just sit there and pray and, "Oh God, would you save this person?" That's an insult to the Lord, as if he doesn't care about them. You know, along the lines of what Abraham did here, when I first got turned on to the Lord, I started all-night prayer meetings. And we were praying and begging God and trying to plead with God to send revival. And this is before I spoke in tongues. And you know what? You can pray for the whole world in 30 minutes when you don't speak in tongues. And so these all-night prayer meetings would last 30 minutes or an hour, and everybody would be gone, and I'd still be there praying by myself. And Anyway, I actually heard myself say this one time. I was pleading. I was crying. I was screaming. I was hitting my fist against the wall. "Oh, God, send revival." And I actually had this come out of my mouth. I said, "God, if you love the people in Arlington, Texas, half as much as I do, we'd have revival." And when I said that, I thought, something's wrong with this picture. And yet, you're laughing, but you know what? Many of you have done the same thing. You think, "Oh God, please, oh God, don't repent, turn from this fierce wrath. Oh God, have mercy on these people." That was appropriate for Moses to pray, but it's inappropriate for you to pray. There's a difference. I'm going to show you that difference more in just a moment, but there is a difference, and you cannot pray the way that Moses prayed. That's an insult to Jesus. Amen or oh me. Look in Numbers chapter 16 at another example of this. This is where Korah, Dathan, and Abiram came out against Moses and said, you aren't the only person that God speaks through. We're priests. We're Levites. God's also spoken by us. And they wanted part of the control of the nation of Israel. And so Moses said, all right, you get a censer, you put fire in it, and you appear before the Lord tomorrow, and we'll offer our incense, and we'll let God choose who's supposed to be the leader. Well, the Levites didn't even honor Moses enough to even follow his instruction. They didn't even show up the next day. They just snubbed him. They weren't even going to show up. And boy, Moses got mad, and Moses stood and he says, if these people die a natural death, then you'll know that I'm not a true prophet. But if something brand new happens so that the earth opens up and swallows them alive into the pit, then you'll know that I'm the prophet of God. That's pretty strong. And immediately the earth opened up, swallowed Korah, Dathan, and Abiram and 250 priests into the earth, and then it closed upon them. Pretty strong. I think God showed who was chosen by God. And then look at this. It says in verse 41, but on the morrow, all the congregation of the children of Israel murmured against Moses and against Aaron, saying, you've killed the people of the Lord. And it came to pass when the congregation was gathered against Moses and against Aaron, that they looked towards the tabernacle of the congregation, and behold, the cloud covered it, and the glory of the Lord appeared. And Moses and Aaron came before the tabernacle of the congregation, and the Lord spake unto Moses, saying, get you up from among this congregation, that I may consume them as in a moment, and they fell upon their faces. Here again is the same thing that he said over in Exodus chapter 32. He says, Moses, get out of my way. Let me have my wrath on these people, implying that if Moses didn't get out of the way, it would hinder God from releasing his full wrath. And so they fell on their faces, and in verse 46, Moses said unto Aaron, take a censer and put fire therein from off the altar, and put on incense, and go quickly into the congregation and make an atonement for them, for there is wrath gone out from the Lord. The plague is begun. And Aaron took as Moses commanded and ran into the midst of the congregation, and behold, the plague was begun among the people. And he put on incense and made an atonement for the people. And he stood between the dead and the living, and the plague was stayed. Now they that died in the plague were 14,700 besides them which died about the matter of Korah. So it would be like, you know, if all of a sudden the glory of the Lord appeared over here and I realized that, man, the plague has begun. And so I went and I took some coals from off the altar. This is an altar of incense, symbolized prayer. You took this prayer and you go and you stand. The plague starts and people just start falling over dead. And I come and stand in between the ones who had died over here and the ones who the plague hadn't come to. And when the plague comes to this intercession, it just stops and it spares the rest of the people. That's what happened. And people will use this today to say, this is the way it is between us and God. Boy, God is an angry God and we've sinned and the wrath of God is being poured out. And Hurricane Katrina was the wrath of God. And drought is the wrath of God. And all of these things are the wrath of God. I tell you what, if Hurricane Katrina was the wrath of God, it wouldn't have stopped at New Orleans. Atlanta deserves just as much judgment as New Orleans. When God goes to judging, you know what, in the book of Revelation, they're going to say, hide us, let the rocks fall on us. They're going to be wanting to commit suicide. There's going to be no question about whether this is God or not. That's not God's judgment. When you build a city below sea level, and then you put a lake above it, and use levees to hold a lake up there, plus you got the sea over here and the lake over here, it's just stupid. That's not God doing that. It's just stupid. It's foolish. It's like building your house on a cliff, and when it falls down the cliff, you get mad at God and say, the wrath of God is falling. That's not the wrath of God. Well, somebody said, man, these are all scriptural examples. What about this? Look at this verse over in 1 Timothy chapter 2. 1 Timothy chapter 2 and verse 5. I'm breaking right into the middle of what he's saying here, but it says, for there is one God and one mediator between God and men, the man Christ Jesus. You know, Moses, Abraham, David, they were mediators. The word mediator means a person that stands in between two opposing parties to try and reconcile them. That's what a mediator is. And it says over in Galatians chapter 3, I believe it's verse 19, that the law was ordained by angels in the hand of a mediator. And then the next verse says, a mediator is not a mediator of one, but God is one. That's awkward the way it's phrased, but what this means is God is only one. So this isn't talking about a covenant made between God and Jesus. This is talking about the covenant made between God and man, and Moses was that mediator. Moses stood between an angry God and unholy man who deserved judgment and wrath and said, repent, turn from your fierce wrath. Oh God, have mercy. Abraham stood between an angry God and people who deserved to be judged and said, if there's 50, would you spare him? If there's 40, if there's 20. And he was interceding as a mediator. And it was appropriate because there has not been mediation between God and man. So it was appropriate for them to pray that way. But Jesus is now a mediator. And according to the scripture, Jesus drew all of the wrath of God upon himself. I'm not going to take time to turn over there, but in John chapter 12, verse 32, or 31, somewhere right there, it says, and I, if I be lifted up, will draw all men unto me. And people interpret this that if you just preach properly, everybody will come hear what you've got to say. That cannot be proven. You can't observe that. The biggest churches in the nation today are the ones that are compromising. They aren't the best churches.
0: That's all the time we have for today, but be sure and tune in again as Andrew continues to teach on the believer's authority.
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0: It's good to be with you again as we draw near to the close of another week. Our theme this week has been longing for his appearing. I trust you found it inspiring. In my previous talks this week, I've given you three important biblical reasons why all Christians should be longing for Christ's appearing. First of all, it will mark and achieve the consummation of our personal salvation, which is the redemption of our bodies, which will not be complete until Christ returns and our bodies are resurrected and glorified like his. Second, it will bring about the consummation of our union, first of all with Christ himself as our bridegroom, and then with all our fellow believers. Describing this, Paul says, "So shall we ever be with the Lord." That's the final, eternal union which will never be broken. Third, I pointed out yesterday that the return of Christ and the establishment of his kingdom is the only hope for suffering humanity. It's the only thing that will put an end to war, poverty, sickness, oppression, injustice, hatred, and all the other evils that stalk the face of the globe today. Only Jesus, by his personal return and the setting up of his kingdom, will bring righteousness and peace and relief and deliverance to the oppressed and to the sick and to the suffering. Today I'm going to give you a fourth and final reason why all of us should be longing for Christ's appearing. And it is this, and it may surprise you, you may never have thought about this, but it's very clearly stated in Scripture that the return of Christ and the establishment of his kingdom will bring about the redemption of creation. You see, man's fall brought what the Bible calls vanity or futility on the whole area over which God had given him authority. This is a tragic and terrible thought. Not only did man's fall involve himself, but involved the whole area over which God had made him the ruler under God. But when he rebelled against God, not only did he suffer, not only did his descendants suffer, but the whole creation suffered. This is how God pronounced judgment on Adam after the fall in Genesis 3:17 through 19. Then God said to Adam, "Because you have listened to the voice of your wife and have eaten from the tree about which I commanded you, saying, 'You shall not eat from it,' cursed is the ground because of you. In toil you shall eat of it all the days of your life. Both thorns and thistles it shall grow for you, and you shall eat the plants of the field. By the sweat of your face you shall eat bread till you return to the ground, because from it you were taken. For you are dust, and to dust you shall return." Notice those two statements about the ground. Cursed is the ground, thorns and thistles it shall grow for you. There's a very beautiful picture in the New Testament illustrating that Jesus not merely procured redemption for the human race by his death and resurrection, but he procured redemption for all of creation. Because at a certain point in his trial, they mocked him and they put on him a purple robe and they put a crown of thorns on his head. And as he stood there, the thorns and the purple, which is the color of the thistle, showed that he was not merely redeeming mankind, but he was redeeming creation by his death and resurrection. This realm of the earth, this realm over which Adam was made ruler under God, is called in the book of Ecclesiastes the realm under the sun. If you don't take note of those words, under the sun, you'll not understand the book of Ecclesiastes, because it sounds so hopeless and so negative. But you have to understand its perspective is deliberately limited to things under the sun, to this natural realm on this globe. And what Ecclesiastes says about that is entirely true. This is what is written in Ecclesiastes 1, 2, and 3. "Vanity of vanities," says the preacher, "vanity of vanities, all is vanity." Notice, the word vanity occurs 5 times in one verse. Surely that's emphatic. Vanity is now commonly translated futility. And then it says, what advantage does man have in all his work which he does under the sun? The statement, vanity of vanity, does not apply except to the things under the sun. But there, it is totally true. Paul takes up this theme in Romans chapter 8, and he explains that only man's redemption can bring redemption to creation. Romans 8, verses 18 through 23. For I consider that the sufferings of this present time are not worthy to be compared with the glory that is to be revealed to us or in us. For the anxious longing of the creation waits eagerly for the revealing of the sons of God. I've pointed out to you earlier in my talks that the church should be waiting eagerly for the revelation of Jesus. But here it says that creation is waiting eagerly for the revelation of the sons of God, which will come at the revelation of Jesus. Now I'll continue. Verse 20. For the creation was subjected to futility or vanity, that's the word that comes from Ecclesiastes, not of its own will, but because of him who subjected it, in hope that the creation itself also will be set free from its slavery to corruption into the freedom of the glory of the children of God. For we know that the whole creation groans and suffers the pains of childbirth together until now. And not only this, but also we ourselves, who have the first fruits of the Spirit, even we ourselves groan within ourselves, waiting eagerly, notice again that phrase, waiting eagerly for our adoption as sons, the redemption of our body. So Paul says the whole creation has been suffering because of man's sin and man's fall. And he says the whole creation is waiting for the finalization, the completion of man's redemption, because the completion of man's redemption will bring redemption to the creation. Man's fall brought futility or vanity or corruption. All those words can be used. Man's redemption will deliver creation from that condition. And Paul says that those of us who have the first fruits of the Spirit, we're aware of what's going on in the creation. We identify with it. We go through kind of labor pains on behalf of the creation, longing and praying for the redemption of the creation. Now I have to ask myself, how many Christians do I know today that share and identify with the suffering of all creation and are in labor pains of travail to bring about the redemption of creation? But that is a mark of those who have the first fruits of the Spirit. Notice the key words there. First of all, wait eagerly. We are waiting eagerly. Creation is waiting eagerly. We're all waiting for the same event. And then notice the key negative words, futility or vanity, slavery, corruption. And then notice the opposite words, freedom, glory, and redemption. That can only take place for creation at the return of Jesus, when he is revealed and we are revealed as sons of God. Because as I pointed out earlier, our life is presently hid with Christ in God. But when Christ, who is our life, shall appear, then shall we appear with him in glory. And Paul states very emphatically that this will only take place at the redemption of our body. There have been teachings that have suggested that somehow all this will happen before the resurrection. That is incorrect. It is an error. It can only take place at the redemption of our body. And then in the book of Psalms, there's some beautiful pictures of creation longing for redemption because they're longing for the return of the Lord. Psalm 96, verses 11 through 13. Let the heavens rejoice, let the earth be glad, let the sea resound and all that is in it, let the fields be jubilant and everything in them. Then all the trees of the forest will sing for joy, they will sing before the Lord, for he comes to judge the earth. He will judge the world in righteousness and the peoples in his truth. You see, the trees, the forests, the mountains, the seas, they are all aware that they cannot be redeemed until the Lord comes back. But oh, they're getting ready to welcome him boisterously, with exuberance. There's another similar picture in Psalm 98, verses 7 through 9. Let the sea resound, and all that is in it, the world and all who live in it. Let the rivers clap their hands. What a beautiful picture. Let the mountains sing together for joy. What's all the excitement about? Let them sing before the Lord, for he comes to judge the earth. He will judge the world in righteousness, the peoples with equity. It's a strange thought, really, that creation somehow understands what a lot of Christians don't understand, that their redemption depends upon our redemption. And because of that, they're longing for our redemption. And they're getting ready to welcome the Lord when he comes back in glory. And I close this series of talks this week with this question. Is nature perhaps more excited than the church? Wouldn't that be a reproach if that were true? If nature were all getting ready to welcome the Lord and the church was asleep, indifferent. A bride who was not excited about the return of her bridegroom. May that never be true. Our time is up for today. I'll be back with you again next week at this same time, Monday through Friday. Next week, I'll continue with this theme, longing for his appearing.
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3: We're having a very refreshing look at Paul's letter to the Ephesians through the Truth, your new translation of the New Testament, Colin. And we're creeping into chapter 5 now, but yesterday's programme was all about right living, Paul encouraging people to recognise wrong attitudes and be rid of them. I suppose his heart was really to build up the church. He told us to be imitators of God. He's always contrasting the kingdom of God with the ways of the world.
4: Yes, and, you know, I think in this translation, what Paul is saying comes over with such clarity, it almost does the work of the preacher for him, really. You don't need anybody to interpret it. It's very easy to understand. You just need to do it.
3: It's a heartfelt letter, isn't it?
4: Absolutely. And he says, if we continue in the same vein, he says in verse 8 of chapter 5, "You lived in darkness in your old life, but now you are the children of light, living in the one who is the light. So live as children who walk in the light of God's truth. What is the evidence of such a walk? That you express God's goodness, righteousness, and truth, that you know what to do to please him." It's very obvious when you think about it that as Christians, we live to please the Lord. We live to do what is right in his eyes. We live, therefore, to express the truth of his word in our lives, that it would be foolish for us to say that we love God and that we worship him and are thankful to him and then choose to walk in ways that grieve the Lord. That makes no sense whatsoever. So he says in verse 11, "You cannot compromise. Have absolutely nothing to do with the things God regards as darkness. These things are sinful and produce nothing good in your lives. You should expose sin, not walk in it. It would be shameful for you even to talk about the things disobedient people do, often in secret. The time will come when everything will be exposed by the light, even the things people have tried to hide. By its very nature, light exposes things, and there should be nothing in your lives that you would be ashamed of when everything is exposed. Such a time will come, which is why we are told, 'It is time to wake up. If you are asleep spiritually, rise up from a life of dead works, and Christ will shine on you with his light. This causes you to realize that you will have to be very careful about the way you live, to be wise, not foolish. Make use of every opportunity to please God by the way you live, especially as there is so much evil in the world around you. How much better to understand what God wants of you than to live in a sinful, foolish manner? For example, if you think there is nothing wrong in getting drunk, you have an ungodly mindset and a depraved lifestyle. How much better to be filled with God's Spirit? He will inspire you to rejoice together using psalms, hymns, and spiritual songs. Sing because there is a song of praise for God in your hearts. That is infinitely better than drunkenness or bawdy reveling. In fact, if you rejoice in the Lord, you will always be thanking your Heavenly Father for the way he orders your life, because you are so grateful that you live in Christ Jesus, your Lord." Well, I just kept reading because it's pretty self-explanatory, isn't it? And this is what I want people to do, because I believe this is what Paul did when he wrote this letter. You know, he never wrote this letter in verses and chapters. And when you receive a letter, you sit down and you read the whole thing. You don't say, "Well, I'm going to read a few sentences every day." you want to know everything that the correspondent is wanting to tell you. And this is what Paul intended when he wrote Ephesians. He wanted the church to hear the whole thing. Of course, not every member of the church in Ephesus would have had their own version. It would have been read out in church. It would have been read out when everybody would gathered together. And the whole letter would have been read. Oh, we've just had this letter from our Apostle Paul. Let's listen to what he says.

0: picture.
1: You really get the spirit behind it as well, don't you? Because, as you say, he's such an encourager. He wants everybody to know God and Jesus in the way that he does. But then he sort of packs a punch at the same time.
0: Oh, yes. I mean, you know, there's no compromise. Like he said back in verse 8, you cannot compromise.
1: Yes.
0: Have absolutely nothing to do with the things God regards as darkness. And this is the temptation of the world and of the flesh and of the devil. These are our three opponents, really. But, you know, Jesus taught us that nothing outside a man defiles a man, but only that which comes from within, from his own heart. So it really is a question of where we set our hearts. If our hearts are set on pleasing God, then we will say no to the temptations of the world, the flesh, and the devil.
1: And we'll readily acknowledge where we've gone wrong. We'll be quick to ask forgiveness.
0: Very quick to repent, because we will lose our peace with God. One of the things that amazes me about Jesus is that it says in the letter to Hebrews that he was tempted in every way, just as we are. And yet he never sinned. Now, why was that? Because he didn't want to. And you see, the kinds of things that tempt us is the kind of things that appeals to us. I'm sure that all of us who know the Lord, we can think back, if we chose to things that appealed to us before we were Christians that no longer appeal to us. We say, oh, that's the past. I have nothing more to do with that. That's absolutely out. But there are still things that do appeal to us. You know, it may be that somebody likes to gossip, or it may be that somebody is still judgmental, or it may be that, you know, people like one of those jokes with dubious innuendos and think it's, you know, very manly or whatever to be in with your worldly friends and involved in things like that. And Paul is really saying, look, that's completely incompatible with your life as a Christian. You don't try to be like the world to win the world. The only way the world will be impacted by the gospel is for us to show that we have an alternative to worldliness. We have an alternative lifestyle that is so much better than anything the world can offer us. So it's a complete deception to think that if we caught the world, we will be able to win the world. The world laughs at that. The world laughs at that. The world laughs at the worldliness of the church. It really does. And, you know, you sometimes hear people in the world, and even in the press, saying, why don't Christian leaders stand up and speak out for what they really believe? Why are they always trying to compromise what has always been the faith of Christians in order to try to accommodate what is fashionable in the world? And to the world, that gives the impression that we don't really believe what we say we believe. And one of the things I think that one can say for the Roman Catholic Church is that their leadership remains consistent in holding to the values that they have as Christians. That's not to say that I or others would necessarily agree with Catholic doctrine, but they do stand up for what they believe and will not compromise. And I believe that we and those of us who would call ourselves evangelicals need to stand up by what we believe to be the revelation of truth that God has revealed in his word and never compromise on that.
1: I suppose we can only speculate at what was going on in the church in Ephesus when Paul wrote this letter. But what do you think was his underlying concern? Why was he so intent on writing this letter? And what would he say to the church today? Would it be any different?
0: Oh, well, you have to understand that actually the situation into which Paul was writing was very similar to the situation we have today. I mean, as I was reading just now, you would think that Paul had written this letter for today, not for a society of 2,000 years ago, because it was a very cosmopolitan society in Ephesians. It was a main center. Lots of travelers would have passed through Ephesus. But also, of course, it was a city of many religions, and a lot of those religions

0: were what we would call very profane, very ungodly. Temple prostitution was the order of the day in some of the cults. Things that appealed to the flesh were done in the name of religion and of serving the gods. And so a lot of the people that have become Christians had come out of that. And the same is true of a city like Corinth, you see. So it's into that very ungodly sort of society, very similar to today's, that Paul is saying these things and saying you cannot compromise, you cannot go back to the worldly standards out of which you have been saved. You've got to get rid of all that thinking, of all those kind of attitudes, and live the godly lives that God has called you to live.
1: So he was contending for their salvation?
0: Absolutely.
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1: How do you become God's favourite person to talk to? Like, if God was with you at a dinner party, how would you get to be the one he would sit in the corner chatting with? Do you have to obey all of the Ten Commandments? Go to Bible college and study theology? Do you need to sit cross-legged on top of a mountain for 5 hours? Or try to be best friends with the pastor who is obviously closer to God? The answer is so much easier than all that. All we need is hunger, a desire to know him. Jesus told us to seek, knock, and ask. He knew that only an open heart is able to receive spiritual truth. I imagine hunger to be like a magnet that beams up to the heavenlies, and it's like God's up there watching, looking, waiting for someone to call. As soon as he hears us, he looks for someone or something to send a message through. He can use anything. Do we want to know him? Do we want to hear him? For those who seek, he will be found. 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
1: Hi, I'm Dudley Anderson. "But I haven't led worship in years," I said to Corin. She'd just told me that the previous musician of our new church had moved away and the pastor was desperate for the future. In her usual nonchalant manner, Corin said, "Well, you'll never know unless you try." "You know what, Dudley?" Jim said at the other end of the line. "You just interrupted Kath and me. We were praying. We were asking God to provide a musician this week. If not, we'd take it as his call to leave the ministry." Well, I was dumbfounded and not a little humbled. See, you and I are in a relay race. Each of us is standing ready to take the baton and run for God's purposes. He has ways of confirming our calling and meeting the needs of others in the process. So today, meekly take up the challenge and run in faith. God Tracking is being willing to grab the baton and run. More at godtracker.co.uk.

0: Why do you believe in God?
1: My early childhood was lonely and no one told me anything. My father left before I was 2 and my mother died when I was 7. I was unwanted and passed around various relatives until an aunt and uncle adopted me when I was nearly 9. They sent me to Sunday school and I quite enjoyed that, but I never had any clue about God. I thought he was probably somewhere around, but he wasn't interested in me. More than 20 years into my adult life, I was in church and looking at a modern translation of Psalms. When I was at school, I'd learnt Psalm 121. I used to recite it parrot fashion, and it meant nothing. That when I saw a modern translation of the psalm, I suddenly realised what it really meant. At that moment, God spoke into my mind and said, "I love you." It was sudden, it was unexpected, and I burst into tears. I'd heard from the God that I thought was not interested in me, and then in the next years I knew that he was gently directing my life, taking me through into something new and very wonderful.
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1: 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And tonight I'm going to give you that opportunity to follow Jesus Christ and to trust him and to worship him. Have you ever asked Jesus into your heart?
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1: Welcome to Everyday Moments with Joyce Meyer. Never heard someone say, "must have been my guardian angel." It's usually said right after someone has a crisis. Well, it's actually a biblical truth. We all have angels watching over us. Here's Joyce.
2: Well, you know, the Bible teaches us that we all have ministering angels, our guardian angels, that watch over us. And I don't know how many each one of us have, but I'm sure that we have plenty to do whatever needs to be done in our life. And so if we do have angels watching over us, then why do we sometimes not feel that we're getting the benefit of those angels? Well, for one thing, Psalm 107:20 says, "Bless the Lord, you his angels, you mighty ones, who do his commandments, hearkening to the voice of his word." So one of the things that I've learned is that if I want my angels to work for me and help me and work on my behalf, then I need to be speaking the word of God. Angels hearken to the word of God. They listen to the word of God, and they're obedient to the word of God. They don't hearken to complaining or murmuring or grumbling or fault finding or unbelief or doubt or negative comments. So begin to talk like God talks and let your angels help you.
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3: 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A Put Your Feet Up and Let the World Go By moment. Then there's Jazz, Jazz and Blues, for people who just love the creativity of jazz and the down-to-earth lyrics of the blues. I mean, what's not to like? So when can you hear these shows on Branch FM? Well, Jazz, Jazz and Blues is on every Monday evening at 8 p.m. and Easy Does It can be heard every Sunday evening at 7:30 p.m. And with both shows lifting high the name of Jesus, including a few encouraging thoughts from yours truly, you'll be more than welcome.

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2: Charles Schulz and his cartoon strip titled Peanuts did a cute story featuring Lucy, who was determined to change the world. Hi, I'm Chuck Swindoll. In the first panel of this particular cartoon, Lucy says, "If I were in charge of the world, I would change everything." Poor Charlie Brown looks at her and blinks and says rather meekly, "That wouldn't be easy. Where would you start?" Without a hesitation, she looks at him and says, "I would start with you." "Hey, don't you be a Lucy. Don't be so busy trying to change others. Maybe everything doesn't need changing." Personally, I kind of like Charlie Brown the way he is.
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